0: Since last month, the U.S. military has been blowing up speedboats in the waters off Venezuela in what it calls a counter-narcotics operation. But the growing military buildup in the region suggests there may be another target. Venezuela's dictator.
1: If I was Maduro, I'd head to Russia or China right now.
2: Because?
1: His days are numbered. Something's going to happen.
0: Tonight, a rare look inside Venezuela.
3: It's not often that 60 Minutes does a story on a physician who has fewer than 75 patients. But Dr. Peter Attia is a star in the growing field of longevity medicine who has attracted millions of followers and billionaire patients willing to pay six figures to see him.
4: That's a lot of money. I mean, what do you get for that?
5: A path to help you achieve your goal of living longer and living better.
6: Tonight, we go inside the mind of mentalist Oz Perlman, who gets into people's heads by telling them exactly what they are thinking.
7: Why would I tell you that on the air?
6: In June, Oz guessed Joe Rogan's ATM pin code, leaving the podcaster befuddled.
8: How'd I do, Joe? Is that your ATM pin code?
7: Yeah.
9: He looked like he wanted to punch you.
8: I think so.
10: I'm Leslie Stahl.
11: I'm Scott Pelley.
12: I'm Anderson Cooper.
0: I'm Sharon Alfonsi.
13: I'm John Wertheim.
14: I'm Cecilia Vega.
15: I'm Nora O'Donnell.
16: I'm Bill Whitaker. Those stories and, in our last minute, viewer mail. Tonight on 60 Minutes.
0: Over the past few weeks, the long, frosty relationship between the U.S. and Venezuela reached a boiling point. The United States launched a series of strikes against vessels alleged to be carrying drugs, calling it a counter-narcotics mission. But the growing military buildup of American forces in the region suggests there may be another target. President Nicolas Maduro, the Venezuelan dictator who's been in America's crosshairs for years. This summer, the U.S. Justice Department announced a $50 million reward for information leading to Maduro's arrest, accusing him of being a drug kingpin. On Friday, the Trump administration escalated its military campaign, sending the world's largest aircraft carrier to the region. But not much has been seen or heard from people inside Venezuela. Earlier this month, we obtained a rare visa from the Maduro government, packed our bags for Caracas, and found a country on the brink. A patchwork of stacked cinder block homes cling to the hillsides of Caracas. Instability isn't just an architectural feature in Venezuela, it's a way of life. We saw it at a busy market. There was heated haggling over prices and anxious whispers about the American ships off the coast.
17: Are you afraid of the Americans or are you afraid about speaking about it?
18: Sí, me amigo habla del tema.
17: Talking about it.
18: Okay. I understand.
0: One feels nervous and anxious, he said. We don't want anything to happen. This woman chimed in. The Venezuelan people shouldn't be held responsible for the actions of its president. Just then, off camera, a man told her, "You can't say that. Who provided you with this space to work?" He was wearing a hat with an emblem of the government civilian military force.
17: What do you think about what's going on off the coast?
0: It's an abusive tactic from America, he said. We're a sovereign country. F-35 fighter jets, eight U.S. warships, and an estimated 10,000 U.S. troops are now in the Caribbean, with more on the way.
17: Does it feel like something's about to happen?
0: Yes, she said. It feels very, very heavy. The weight of uncertainty,

0: The rumble of armored vehicles can be felt throughout the country. An estimated 125,000 members of Venezuela's military have mobilized. While we were there, the government was holding emergency drills and urging civilians to prepare for combat. It's all a bit of theater and a response to this. Since September, the U.S. military has blown up at least 10 vessels, killing more than 36 alleged drug smugglers, most of them off the coast of Venezuela.
1: What I can say is that I've used this phrase before. This is like cooking an egg with a blowtorch. F-35s, Arleigh Burke-class destroyers, submarines aren't normally what we need to go after small boats, fishing boats.
0: Ambassador James Story was the last American diplomat at the now-closed U.S. Embassy in Venezuela. He says the show of U.S. force is likely intended to oust Nicolas Maduro, Venezuela's dictator.
1: This is a very bad actor sitting on top of the world's largest known reserves of oil, plus the critical minerals that will fuel the 21st century economy, and he's in bed with our strategic competitors.
2: And how has he been able to cling to power for as long as he has?
1: I mean, let's be very clear. This is a criminal organization masquerading as a government. This is an individual who is under indictment for narcotics trafficking, commits human rights violations, someone who has used the apparatus of the state to throw people in jail, to torture them, to kill them.
0: In January, the Trump administration briefly engaged with Maduro's government, negotiating a deal for the release of 6 U.S. prisoners arrested while visiting the country, and for the resumption of flights carrying Venezuelans deported from the United States back to their country. But in August, the olive branch snapped.
3: Today, the Department of Justice...
0: U.S. Attorney General Pam Bondi announced that staggering reward for Maduro's arrest, $50 million. Which is why we were stunned when, after months of negotiations, Maduro agreed to do an interview with us. Maduro's ministers chose the time and place. The ballroom of a busy hotel in Caracas. But minutes before the interview was finally set to begin, it was called off. We were told the president's minister of defense and head of intelligence said it was no longer safe to do the interview.
4: Está obligado.
0: Maduro has been defiant for months, despite the bounty on his head, openly challenging the U.S. and its accusations against him in front of crowds of supporters. After he bagged our interview, we thought perhaps he was packing his bags.
2: So we just hopped into a taxi cab in Caracas because we were told that President Maduro has just appeared at a rally in central Caracas for an Indigenous People's Day event, which is apparently being held on the middle of a highway, and he is surrounded by hundreds of people. This is 2 days after he canceled his interview with us.
0: Maduro urged the crowd to defend the Republic, but privately he was making concessions. Last week, President Trump confirmed reports that President Maduro offered the U.S. a stake in the country's oil to avoid conflict.
5: He has offered everything. He's offered everything. You're right. You know why? Because he doesn't want to f*** around with the United States.
0: Maduro has repeatedly called U.S. accusations that he oversees a narco state, quote, disinformation. Most fentanyl is produced in Mexico or China. And according to the DEA, Venezuela is not a major producer of cocaine either, but it is a transit route for it. On Thursday, Maduro appealed for peace in English.
4: Not war, not war, not war. Just peace, just peace, just peace.
0: As a gesture of goodwill, Venezuela is still accepting planes full of deportees from the U.S. Maduro frames their return as a triumph, repatriating Venezuelans from harsh conditions in U.S. detention. But most of the deportees we saw told us they felt defeated. We were with this 4-year-old girl as she was escorted off a plane by a government minister.
6: And how long have they been apart?
7: 4 months.
6: 4 months.
0: And taken into a room where a crush of state TV and her family were waiting. Republican Senator Rick Scott of Florida says Maduro should hop on a one-way flight himself.
8: If I was Maduro, I'd head to Russia or China right now.
6: Because?
8: His days are numbered. Something's going to happen. whether it's internal or external, I think something's going to happen.
2: The firepower that's off the coast, right? This is an armada. This is a lot of U.S. forces. Are we about to invade Venezuela?
8: I don't think so. If we do, I'd be surprised.
0: Earlier this month, President Trump announced he approved covert CIA operations inside Venezuela.
2: What do you think removing Maduro would signal to other socialist regimes in the area?
8: It'll be the end of Cuba.
0: Cuba relies on subsidized Venezuelan oil to prop up its economy.
8: America is going to take care of the Southern Hemisphere, and we're going to make sure that there's freedom and democracy.
0: Freedom isn't the only thing in short supply in Venezuela. Hunger, chronic blackouts, and a scarcity of essential medicines plague the country. Today, more than 70% of residents live in poverty. It is a stunning reversal of fortune for a nation that was once one of the wealthiest countries in the world. Venezuela's economy was crippled by disastrous socialist policies and mismanagement, a crisis exacerbated by 20 years of U.S. sanctions imposed in direct response to the regime's anti-democratic actions, human rights violations, and corruption. That triggered triple-digit inflation and a humanitarian crisis. Back at the market in Caracas, this woman said the $50 a week that she earns isn't enough to feed her family, and courageously answered this question.
2: What do you think would happen if President Maduro was removed from office?
0: Venezuela would change, she said. We would all be free. She told us she has plans to move to Spain in a few months. Nearly 8 million Venezuelans have fled the country in the last decade, roughly one-fifth of its population. Most of those who remained hoped last year's presidential election would be a turning point. But even after tallies showed the opposition won nearly 70% of the vote, Maduro refused to leave, stealing the presidency. Protests were met with brutal crackdowns, which the UN says included jailing, torturing, and even murder. We met Phil Gunson in Caracas. He's lived in Venezuela for 26 years and is a senior analyst at the International Crisis Group, a non-governmental organization. Gunson is a rarity in Venezuela, an expert willing to speak openly about the government and Maduro's odds of surviving the current crisis.
6: The asking price is Maduro's head. I mean, he has to go.
2: And he's still going out to events in front of big crowds. Why is he not in a bunker?
6: I think because the crowds are the defense. That's my suspicion. Once or twice lately, he's done something quite unusual, which is to hold his events in hotels. Mm-hmm. You know, the U.S. isn't going to kill him in a hotel, obviously.
0: Gunson says even if Maduro steps aside, the transition to democracy would be bumpy at best. Maria Corina Machado, the opposition leader who recently won the Nobel Peace Prize, has been in hiding for months, but has said she has a plan.
2: There are reports that the opposition says they have this 100-hour plan with the Trump administration for a peaceful transition. Is there any guarantee that the transition will be peaceful?
6: There's no guarantee at all. And in fact, one of the things that worries me most is that there's been no apparent negotiation with a key element in all of this story, which is the Venezuelan armed forces. If the Venezuelan armed forces don't go along with this, and by the armed forces I really mean the high command, the people who give the orders, then there's a possibility perhaps the armed forces might split, there's a possibility they might oppose a new government coming in.
0: He says well-armed Colombian guerrilla groups that Maduro allows to operate in Venezuela might also resist a change in power.
2: Is there a scenario that the U.S. has to put boots on the ground to keep order?
6: I can't see a scenario in which they wouldn't have to put boots on the ground. I mean, if the U.S. is responsible, it's the kind of the pottery barn principle, isn't it? If you break it, you own it. You have to protect the government that you've just put in power. And that means, I think, thousands of troops.
0: But Senator Rick Scott doesn't think it will get to that point.
2: If it all goes to hell, is the U.S.

0: questions about the Trump administration's plan.
1: If the administration were to turn around all those warships and said, okay, we've done everything we need to do here, what would that mean for President Maduro?
2: It would be an enormous political triumph for Maduro because he'd be able to say forever afterwards, I stood up to the U.S., I stood up to the empire, as they call it, and the empire retreated.
3: Dr. Peter Attia spends a lot of time thinking about the last years of his life, and yours too. He's declared war on what he calls the marginal decade, the final years of life that are plagued by sickness and immobility. It's not often that 60 Minutes does a story on a physician who has fewer than 75 patients, but the Stanford-trained Attia has become both a pioneer and a star in the growing field of longevity medicine. His stark diagnosis and advice on what to do about it have attracted millions of followers and billionaire patients who pay hundreds of thousands of dollars to hear the words, "Dr. Attia, we'll see you now."
4: At 75, both men and women fall off a cliff.
3: At 75.
4: At the population level, it's unmistakable what happens at the age of 75. That's what we're up against. That's what I'm thinking about in the practice, is how do I create an escape velocity that gets somebody another 15 years there?
3: And so is your goal to minimize or essentially erase that marginal decade?
4: The marginal decade's not going anywhere. We will all have a final decade of life. My goal is to make the marginal decade as enjoyable as possible. The way I explain it to my patients is that last 10 to 15 of your years, if you don't do anything about it, you will fall to a level of about 50% of your total capacity, cognitively, physically.
3: And when people hear that, you're like, I don't want to be that.
4: That's right.
3: That's not how I want to spend the last decade of my life.
4: A lot of people respond that way as though they're hearing this for the first time. Although if you ask them, haven't you seen people in this state? They'll say, well, yeah, I guess I have.
3: Right. Likely their own relatives.
4: Sure. Their own parents even.
3: So do you consider yourself a new kind of doctor?
4: No, I don't think so. What we're doing is creating a framework that fits directly into this idea of how to train for the marginal decade.
5: That training begins here in Austin, Texas, where Attia is based. This is where his patients go through 2 days of physical evaluation, and where we found, after just a few hours, how intense the 52-year-old doctor and his methods are.
4: Just show me what you got. Just show me what you got. I think this is the neglected part of medical testing, is how fit are you? How strong are you?
6: All right.
4: How well do you move?
7: And up overhead.
4: And in many ways, these tests are even more predictive of how long you're going to live than what I might get out of your blood work.
3: How do we know that?
4: The data are pretty clear. When you look at things like cardiorespiratory fitness, when you look at muscle mass, when you look at strength, they have a much higher association than things like even cholesterol and blood pressure.
5: Dr. Attia and his team say the key indicator of overall health and longevity,
8: it's starting to roll now, VO2 in the mid-20s,
5: is a test called VO2 Max.
8: Everything you got.
5: It sounds like the name of a sports car, but essentially it's a measurement of the size of someone's engine.
8: Really good maximal test here.
5: And their capacity to use oxygen to generate power.
8: Really nice.
5: With their muscles, heart, and lungs.
8: There you go. That's the hardest part of your day done.
3: Even though you say I scored fairly well on my VO2 max.
8: There we go, 42.1.
3: Okay, that's good. You said I'm still not good enough for Dr. Peter Attia.
4: Yes, your VO2 max was going to place you at the 85th percentile for women your age, and I think it's worth taking a victory lap. But tomorrow, we should come back and plan on what we're going to do.
3: You think anyone, whether they're 45 or 65, should be training like athletes, not for the Olympics, but essentially for advanced age?
4: Absolutely. Life is a sport.
5: Dr. Attia says the best drug to delay physical and cognitive decline is exercise, and he takes it in large doses. He aims for about 10 hours a week, cardio to burn fat, intense intervals for VO2 max, and weightlifting to maintain strength and muscle mass. He developed his program after turning his back on the medical establishment nearly 20 years ago. While training to be a cancer surgeon at Johns Hopkins, He got burnt out caring for so many terminal patients. He quit his residency and became a management consultant. After becoming a father and discovering he was at risk of developing diabetes, he made big changes, personally and professionally.
4: After my daughter was born, all I could think about was, oh my God, like, I want to have as much time as possible on this planet with this baby.
5: That's when he decided to become his own first patient in a new specialty, longevity medicine. Today, he considers himself neither a primary care physician nor a provider of concierge care. But
4: we could quantify how that lowers your risk of cancer or heart disease.
5: What Dr. Attia is prescribing is a radical change in how Americans think about their own health care, driven by the patient, focused on prevention, a practice he calls medicine 3.0.
4: We're dying of heart disease, we're dying from stroke, cancer, dementia, type 2 diabetes. And we, I think, have sort of come to realize that, hey, the playbook of medicine 2.0, which is treat a disease when a disease is present, doesn't seem to work as well. And so the first principle of medicine 3.0 is you have to take a much longer arc on the prevention of chronic disease.
5: That means using existing diagnostic tools in novel ways.
8: I'm going to have you lay down with your head facing that way, feet facing this way for me.
5: Like the DEXA scan that checks bone density as well as muscle mass and body fat. It typically costs under $300. And Attia says it's, quote, almost criminal negligence. Most women don't get one until they're 65. Another scan he employs is more costly and not covered by insurance.
3: There are certain things that you recommend that are controversial, like regular preventive full-body MRIs.
4: Early detection matters. The earlier you can treat a cancer, the smaller the burden of the tumor at the time of treatment, the greater your odds of success. Now let's talk about the flip side of that, because it is going to detect a lot of things that are not cancer. That means you have a lot of false positives. If you're not willing to go through that experience, as traumatic as it is, you should not engage in this level of screening.
3: Do you get them?
4: I do.
5: He also suggests patients get tested for the APOE gene, related to risk for Alzheimer's.
6: Thor Odinson.
5: In 2019, Dr. Attia oversaw genetic testing for actor Chris Hemsworth, who learned he was 8 to 10 times more likely to develop Alzheimer's than the average person. In total, Dr. Attia sees fewer than 75 patients, and there's a long waiting list.
3: And how much does it cost?
4: It is a six-figure program.
3: Like $100,000 or $500,000 or $800,000? Because it's a big range.
4: Much closer to $100,000 than $500,000.
3: That's a lot of money. I mean, what do you get for that? You don't live forever.
4: Nope. You're getting access to me, a team of a couple other physicians, a strength and conditioning team, a nutrition team. And what you're really getting is a path to help you achieve your goal of living longer and living better.
7: Welcome, Dr. Peter Attia and
5: The pitch has proved extremely popular.
4: This is kind of a turning point. But
5: his book, Outlive, part memoir, part medical manifesto, has sold nearly 3 million copies and made him a top draw at longevity medicine events like this one.
9: When you give women information about how their bodies work, they make great decisions for themselves.
5: And his podcast, that's been downloaded over 100 million times, tackles a wide range of topics, including menopause and nutrition.
4: Let's talk about protein.
5: Dr. Attia wants his patients to eat a lot of protein, more than double what the current nutritional guidelines recommend. The doctor and a handful of his patients have also taken a drug called rapamycin that's FDA approved for use by transplant recipients. The drug has extended the lifespan of mice, but Dr. Attia stopped taking it for now because it gave him mouth sores, which can be a side effect.
4: Fully hanging down.
5: There are physicians, including a respected professor of public health we spoke to, who are skeptical that his extraordinary regimen will result in an extra decade of healthy life.
3: When a fellow physician calls some of what you're talking about hocus pocus,
4: people are entitled to think what they want. And just because someone is a physician doesn't mean they're even remotely equipped to evaluate the merits of exercise physiology. Remember, I went to Stanford Medical School, right? How many hours of education do you think I received on exercise?
6: Probably a few hours.
4: 0 hours. And how many hours did I receive on nutrition? 0 hours. It was 25 years ago, so maybe things have changed, but I'm pretty sure that if you're talking to other esteemed physicians, they're in the same bucket as me. So, you know, they might not be the ones that are best equipped to be my critics.
5: Our last morning in Austin, Dr. Atiyah took us for a ruck, a hike with weighted backpacks.
4: This, to me, is as much about mental health and socialization, being in nature, and rucking is simply a vehicle to get that.
6: How much work do you do on your emotional and mental health?
4: A lot. I mean, it's as much a practice as what I put into exercise or, you know, blood work and cancer screening and all the other things that make up physical health.
5: Atiyah has been open about dealing with depression and anger stemming from abuse he suffered as a child. Through therapy, including 2 stays at inpatient care facilities, he says he turned a corner about 5 years ago.
4: By working hard on our physical health, we can reduce the rate of decline. But if we're being deliberate and active on our emotional health, it can actually improve.
5: He says progress was only possible because his wife of more than 20 years, Jill, stood by him.
6: There is plenty of data on longevity and people living long that have very strong relationships.
4: Yes, just like the exercise data, I don't think this is just a correlation. I really think that there is also some causality that flows from the end of having great relationships to living a longer life.
6: What's the point of living long if you don't have people to share it with?
4: What's the purpose of living longer if you're unhappy?
5: Dr. Atiyah plans on launching a new digital health app next year. He says that 80% of his program does not require a physician and is adamant it's never too late to begin delaying the inevitable.
6: How long do you want to live?
4: You know, I want to live to be old enough to have a meaningful relationship with as many of my grandkids as I can. That probably means making it into my 90s.
6: Because you must be plotting that with your VO2 max.
4: Yeah, you know, it's funny. We do an exercise with our patients, which is called the timeline exercise. So if we were doing this for you, we would draw, you know, we would draw a line for Nora. So mm-hmm. you're 51.
6: Yeah.
4: And then I would draw a tick at 61, 71, 81, 91, 101. And then we would draw all three of your kids. And then we would start to extrapolate. When do you think they're going to have kids? And so you're going to draw their first grandkid, and we're going to map your life out according to this timeline. And you're going to see pretty quickly what it's all about.
6: That really kind of puts it in great perspective for me.
4: So, yes, I've mapped my life out in that regard. And I know that the difference between being 80 and 90 is huge in terms of what I can have with those kids.
8: Five seconds.
10: What would Dr. Peter Atiyah think of your results? Learn how to test yourself at 60minutesovertime.com.
7: A good magician can ask you to pick a card, any card, and they'll tell you what you're holding in your hand. But a mentalist will ask you to picture any card from an imaginary deck and tell you which card is in your mind. Right now, The Mentalist on People's Minds, and going viral for it, is a 43-year-old father of 5 named Oz Perlman. Oz insists he does not have supernatural powers. He reads people. He reads them so well that when we met him this past spring, his head games had me jumping out of the chair mid-interview and mystified celebrities, billionaires, and athletes.
11: And now, please welcome to the stage, mentalist and mind reader, Oz Perlman.
12: The Robin Hood Foundation Gala draws the kind of crowd that ponies up $72 million at one dinner, with athletes like NFL quarterback Russell Wilson in attendance.
13: Question for you is, when I was young, I had a poster on my wall of someone, and you're no way in hell you're going to get this.
14: He said no way in hell. I didn't say those words. He said those words.
13: No way.
14: Which means there's no way it was a football player. Also, notice the nervous twitching with the hands. Hands here, always a female. Is it a female? Yeah, it is. Yeah, it is.
15: Ose Perlman went to work on him.
14: I don't read minds, I read people. Here's what I want you to do. Russell, count the number of letters in the first name just to yourself. Not out loud, just to yourself. There's the tell, right? You call an audible. He finished counting and he looked up. Six letters, isn't it?
13: It is six letters.
14: Yeah. Russell, you're sitting there. Sixth grade, you're looking up. She's looking back at you.
13: She was.
14: Tell us all, who was in that poster? Say it.
13: Shania Twain.
14: Shania Twain!
13: There's no way. There's no way.
5: You'd think a room full of millionaires, including tech titan Alexis Ohanian, might be hard to pull one over on.
14: Turn it around!
16: Show Warlock!
14: Everybody!
16: I mean, what?
17: No, no.
16: Bro!
17: No, no.
16: You're a wizard.
17: Come on, man.
5: But O says this is his perfect audience.
18: People that are very intelligent are much easier because their mind is regimented in a certain way. Like, I perform for Nobel laureates. And you go, this is one of the most intelligent people on the planet. I go, hook, line, and sinker, let's go. This is going to be a cakewalk.
7: Seriously?
18: Yeah, because they think a certain way. It's so much easier to fool.
5: Ose is the first to admit his act is based on one big lie.
18: The lie is that I can read your mind.
7: You're sitting here today telling me you're not mind reading.
18: That's correct. And it's funny because some people, even though I go to great extremes to tell people that I am not a psychic or supernatural, I have people that come up to me after shows who are at the highest level where I can't say names because I don't want to embarrass people.
7: Say names.
18: Of like CEOs of major Fortune 100 companies who have called me and say, can you help me on negotiating a deal soon?
7: So you're going to tell me how you do this?
18: I'm not going to tell you. That doesn't do well for my job security.
5: But he does drop hints. Ose says he studies body language to read what's going on in someone's mind.
18: I can always see it when someone's eyes shift. Also, the lingering hands in pockets, always indicator of another guy. Guy-to-guy interaction. Is it a guy? Of course it is. I'm getting you to make very specific choices. Right in my show, I guess a lot of things such as numbers, such as words, such as names, things that have seemingly an infinite amount of possibilities, but do they? No. I've figured out how to kind of take a piece of information that seems too impossible, I can build up in a big way, and create a lot more of a limited subset than you think.
7: Is it deception?
18: When I perform, I explain to people what I'm doing. I like to leave breadcrumbs along the way. If you feel like you know a little bit, then you're hooked. Now you're intrigued. It keeps getting in your brain. It cycles over and over. It drives you crazy for a few weeks or months, and you tell other people. And that's my goal, right? I think the first number of your code's a one, isn't it? Your real PIN code.
19: My ATM
18: PIN code?
19: Why would I tell you that on the air?
5: In June, Ose guest Joe Rogan's ATM PIN code, leaving the podcaster befuddled.
18: How'd I do, Joe? Is that your ATM PIN code?
19: Yeah.
7: He looked like he wanted to punch you.
18: I think so.
19: I'm skeptical because I've got that PIN code in the mail.
18: He's calling his bank right now and being like, yo, do you know this? Has this guy been playing the long game?
19: Yeah, I don't like that.
5: Ose says it's skepticism from the audience that is key to making his act work.
7: I'm sure you've gone online and seen some of the community of critics out there who have accused you of wearing a fake thumb to be able to secretly write something.
18: Sure.
7: You're laughing. To go so far as to have someone on your team follow someone like a Joe Rogan around so that you could secretly see his ATM code before you sat down face to face.
18: I love that.
7: How about you give me a yes or no that's actually not true or false, first of all?
18: I can't answer every single one, but man, if you think that I followed Joe Rogan around to get his ATM PIN code, I love that answer. But no, I did not follow Joe Rogan around. If you have these theories, that means I'm in your brain. I'm taking up real estate in your mind, and you're thinking about it.
20: Name either hearts, just say hearts or diamonds.
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18: I had never seen a magician in person. I was brought on stage, He'd perform this trick with me as the person, and I was blown away.
12: Back on land, he checked out every magic book he could find and got a part-time job so he could buy every trick in the neighborhood magic shop.
20: Turn it over. That's the only card in the deck.
12: As his audience grew, Oz dropped the card tricks and turned to the mind games of mentalism.
17: What you're doing is not magic.
18: So I would describe it as a subset of magic. I do magic of the mind. I no longer need to... See how when I look there, you look there? That's the number one thing you learn in magic, misdirection. Mm. When you make an elephant appear or disappear, the elephant was always there. The elephant didn't really vanish into thin air. We all know that. I made you look in the place I want you to look by using skills. When you take magic to a higher and higher level, you start to get rid of all the props.
17: You said, I like putting words in people's heads.
18: Yep.
17: How do you do that?
18: How you're going to think is shockingly under my control. It's almost like the way a puppet gets moved around. Certain moments where you're right now about to change your mind and I move you in another direction, you don't realize that you're about to do something, but that your mind works in a certain way.
17: I know you said your goal is to not creep people out.
18: Right.
17: But I got to tell you, what you just said is pretty creepy.
18: Right.
17: Under my control, like a puppet.
18: Sure. The moment I lose control is the moment the trick falls apart.
12: The tricks have fallen apart in front of very large audiences. The magic is in Oz's ability to pivot in the moment, keep from panicking, and make us all think he pulled it off. Oz wanted weatherman Al Roker to pick a celebrity who would run for president in 2016. He wanted him to say Taylor Swift. The trick failed. This is Oz recovering in real time.
18: Who is that celebrity you have in mind? Who's running? Shock us.
21: George Clooney.
18: George Clooney.
21: Yes.
18: Anybody else? Any women?
21: Taylor Swift.
18: Okay, I like it. We're going instead of Hillary. You know, I have a prediction I just thought of. I just want to show you. I planned ahead the campaign slogan, Taylor Swift for president. And so in that moment, it's hyper-focus of saying to him, and what if it could be anybody else? What if? And so I was steering him back on track to what I thought would work. And so it looked even more amazing because it seemed like he changed his mind at the last moment.
17: So it worked.
18: Thank God.
12: He's now growing a new fan base, performing for NFL and college football teams.
18: Point and show me where you felt me touch you. How many times did you feel me touch you?
22: Twice.
12: The clips have gone viral.
18: Saquon, give him a hand for helping me out.
12: And the league's top coaches are calling on Oz to help teams bond off the field.
18: Tell us all, out of the whole grocery store, you're walking up and down the aisles, you pick anything, what did you pick up and buy? Tell us.
22: M&M's.
18: You know what, Saquon?
17: So how much preparation goes into a gig like this?
18: Last whole year. Since the last season ended, I have been ideating, formulating, thinking, what am I going to do this time?
23: Everybody, welcome Oz, man.
12: In August, we went with him to the Los Angeles Rams practice facility.
18: Who was it?
24: Devin Witherspoon, Seattle.
18: Don't ever doubt me again, Rams.
12: For over an hour, Oz did half a dozen tricks, including an old favorite, the ATM pin code. This time, he had safety Cam Curl play mind reader on coach Sean McVay.
18: And suddenly, a voice will enter into your mind and start to tell you coach's pin code. Do you believe this?
22: Yeah.
18: No, say no. Never say yes to voices in the head. Never say that. So I want you to look right at him. Look right at him. Cam, see into his eyes. And one digit at a time, tell coach, what is his ATM pin code?
22: 5, 8, 3, 1.
17: I mean, there's got to be something really gratifying for you to be able to get a 300-pound grown man to freak out on camera.
18: I love it. It's this feeling of wonder that you not only do not know how it's done, but it's the feeling it gives you, right? It's like certain movies give me goosebumps, and you don't get that often. I think the number one factor in success.
0: O says he makes most of his money from private corporate events. His next public move is to offer up lessons with a new take on the classic self-help book, How to Win Friends and Influence People, offering advice on how to use mentalism in everyday life.
18: My book is not about teaching you to be a mentalist, because there's books about that. And so I want to teach people not to be a mentalist, but how to think like a mentalist.
0: We'd studied O's and his tricks and were skeptical he'd be able to pull one over on us. Then, at the end of our interview, he asked me to name a place I've always wanted to go but have never been.
18: Tell us the place. Tell us the place you thought of. What were you said? I want to go there. I can't wait to say it. What
17: Vietnam.
18: Was it? Vietnam? And you were about to say somewhere different. That was the key. You were about to change your mind. Say the other place you were thinking of.
17: Thailand.
18: Thailand was the other one you were going to go with.
17: Come on! How did you get that? Of all the countries in the world, did you like hack my phone?
18: I've hacked your brain.
17: What the heck?
0: For the grand finale, he asked me to come up with a question impossible for him to know the answer.
18: Ask me the question.
17: Who was my third grade teacher who had a paddle above the classroom door?
18: This is not written down. This is not posted. This is nowhere but in your brain, this question.
17: Right.
18: Correct?
17: Right.
18: Zero.
17: Right.
18: You know what? You're not going to tell the truth. You're going to lie.
17: I'm not going to lie.
18: No. I want you to. I want you
17: okay,
18: to.
17: Okay, you want me to
18: I
17: lie.
18: Want you to Got do it. A lie instead. Do the lie instead of the truth. Okay.
0: I did. I thought of my high school teacher rather than my third grade teacher to try to stump him.
18: Say it. What is it?
17: Flannery.
18: Sister Flannery.
17: Okay, now you're freaking me out.
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1: In the mail, viewers commented on our interview with the businessmen who negotiated the ceasefire in Gaza. Steve Witkoff and Jared Kushner have had financial interests in the Middle East. You carefully tipped your hat to the Middle East peace deal with the interview of Witkoff and Kushner, carefully highlighting their efforts, but not shying away from conflict of interest questions. There were also notes about Erez Rouveni. He's a fired Department of Justice lawyer who told us a top DOJ official suggested ignoring court orders that blocked deportations. Maybe 60 Minutes could suggest to the Nobel Prize Committee that they create a prize for truth-telling and integrity. Mr. Rouveni definitely qualifies. I'm Bill Whitaker. We'll be back next week with another edition of 60 Minutes.
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0: Tonight, you're going to come face to face with a serial killer, one of the most prolific serial killers in U.S. history. They don't usually talk to reporters, and in the 45 years of 60 Minutes, we've never interviewed one until now. Charles Cullen was a critical care nurse who admits to killing up to 40 people. Some suspect it was a lot more. The murders took place over 16 years in 7 different hospitals. There were suspicions at nearly all of them that Cullen was harming patients, yet none of them passed that information on to subsequent employers. Newspaper headlines called him the Angel of Death, but as you will see, Charles Cullen was no mercy killer. Until we interviewed him a few weeks ago, he'd never spoken publicly about his crimes, never tried to explain why he did it, or even express remorse to the families of victims when he finally faced them in court.
1: This monster didn't even know us or our son, but had the audacity to end his life.
2: I'd like to tell you a little bit about my mother, that you murdered. You don't even have the guts to look this way, do you?
3: Charles, why don't you look up at us? I'd like to show you what you did to our children. This is their dad in his coffin. How do you like that?
0: This was the scene 7 years ago at the Somerset County Courthouse in New Jersey, as Charles Cullen sat through his sentencing hearing, refusing to speak or even acknowledge the family members of people he had murdered. Even the judge was exasperated.
4: Mr. Cullen, I ask you a question. Why is it that you have chosen not to address

0: Kakula. Can you hear me, Mr. Cullen?
1: He's kept that silence behind the walls of the New Jersey State Prison in Trenton, where he is in protective custody to keep him safe from other inmates. Protecting himself from his own demons has been more difficult. We found out when we sat down across from him in a cramped cubicle separated by a thick layer of glass to talk about the people he's killed.
2: Is 40 an arbitrary number?
3: 40 is an estimate. I gave a number between 30 and 40. I think I have identified, most of them.
2: Look, you pled guilty to murder. But you don't use that word.
3: I think that I had a lot of trouble accepting that word for a long time. I accept that that's what it is.
2: Do you consider yourself a serial killer?
3: I guess it depends upon a person's definition. If it's more than one and it's a pattern, I guess, then yes.
1: In Cullen's case, all of his victims were patients assigned to hospital units where he worked as a nurse. They ranged in age from 21 to 91. Some were critically ill. Others were ready to be discharged when Cullen injected them with drugs that would kill them. It was a pattern that began 26 years ago at St. Barnabas Medical Center in Livingston, New Jersey, Cullen's very first nursing job.
3: I worked on the burn unit, so, there was a lot of pain and a lot of suffering. And I didn't cope with that as well as I thought I would.
2: And that was the first place that you gave someone medication that caused them to die?
1: The patient was John Yengo, a judge from New Jersey who was suffering from a severe case of sunburn until Cullen injected him with a fatal overdose of lidocaine.
2: Do you remember the person?
3: I remember one, and that's the only person I've been able to identify.
1: But there could have been more. St. Barnabas didn't know about the patient Cullen murdered, but it did suspect him of trying to kill or harm a half a dozen other patients by randomly and repeatedly poisoning bags of saline solution.
4: Someone was spiking IV bags with insulin in the storeroom.
1: Charles Graber, a New York writer, as well as a former medical student and researcher, has spent 7 years investigating Cullen's murders for a new book called The Good Nurse. Graber says a number of patients at St. Barnabas went into insulin shock and nearly died.
4: He was the main suspect for poisoning random bags of saline. If you talk to the investigators there, they'll tell you, Cullen was our man, we knew he was dirty. They couldn't prove anything. It's all circumstantial.
2: They fire him?
4: He moved on.
1: When Cullen left the hospital, the insulin overdoses stopped.
3: At St. Barnabas, they could have had my license investigated and probably revoked at that point in time.
2: Should they have?
3: Should they have, yes.
1: But instead of ending Charles Cullen's nursing career, St. Barnabas marked the beginning of a 16-year killing spree. Cullen would work at 8 other hospitals and be suspected of harming patients at 6 of them. But those suspicions never reached subsequent employers, and Cullen continued to murder patients with virtually impunity. In 1993, prosecutors investigated Cullen for murdering 91-year-old Helen Dean. An autopsy tested for nearly 100 medications, but not the one Cullen used to kill her, a powerful drug called Digoxin, or Didge for short. It was Cullen's first weapon of choice.
2: Why did you like Didge?
3: Didge, was a very powerful cardiac medication.
2: What does it do to someone?
3: In small amounts, it slows the heart rate down. In larger amounts, it can cause what's called complete heart block. And then the heart is very irregular. And, it can cause death. It does cause death in large amounts.
1: It was also readily available in critical care units, and Cullen figured out ways to conceal his digoxin withdrawals from an automatic drug dispensary system called Pyxis, which required nurses to type in the name of the patient and the drug to be administered.
3: I wouldn't go in under Didge. I would go under Tylenol or another medication that would be in the same drawer. So, there was no record of me going in for Didge other than the fact that, it was in the same drawer.
2: How did you choose who you were going to give this medication to?
3: It's difficult for me to go back in time and think about what things were running through my mind at the time.
2: Was it personal?
3: No, no.
2: Did you get pleasure out of it? Satisfaction?
3: No, I mean, I thought that people weren't suffering anymore, so in a sense, I thought I was helping.
1: Cullen suggested several times that his actions were merciful, but the evidence doesn't support it. 60-year-old Eleanor Stecker, an asthma patient, was recovering and in no pain when Cullen administered a fatal digoxin overdose. College student Michael Strenko, who suffered from an autoimmune disease, was recovering from what his parents called routine surgery to remove his spleen.
5: My heart, it aches for my son. It bleeds for my son.
6: We vividly remember Charles Cullen walking into the waiting room. He looked us right in the eye and stated how Michael was gravely ill and people don't make it. And my wife told Cullen, "That's enough. You could leave now." We're haunted by the memory of Charles Cullen coming to the waiting room to get our reaction.
2: There were people that you caused to die who were not near death and not suffering that much.
3: You know, again, you know, I mean, my goal here isn't to justify, you know, what I did. There is no justification. I just think that the only thing I can say is that I felt overwhelmed at the time.
2: Can you give us anything? Can you give the families anything? Any explanation for how this happened and why this happened?
3: Like I said, I can't. I just can say that it was more or less, you know, felt like I needed to do something. And I did. And that's not an answer to anything.
1: Charles Cullen was the youngest of eight children and grew up poor on this street in West Orange, New Jersey, protected by his mother. Cullen was 17 when she died. He tried to kill himself. He spent 6 years in the Navy, most of them as a missile technician on a nuclear submarine. He was miserable, felt bullied, tried to kill himself again. After receiving a general discharge, he decided to take up nursing. He got married and started a family, but it all went sour. A messy divorce, custody battles, bankruptcy, heavy drinking, more half-hearted suicide attempts, and trips to the psychiatric ward. That was Charles Cullen's state of mind when he was killing people and on the night he finally confessed to the murders.
3: I tried to kill myself throughout my life because I never really liked being who I was, because I didn't think I was worthy of anything.
4: It was never about anyone but Charlie Cullen. He did what he did because of his own needs, his own compulsions.
1: Author Charles Graber interviewed Cullen more than a dozen times for his book, and he remembers seeing words like paranoid, major depression, hostile, passive-aggressive, and antisocial on psychiatric reports.
4: He sees himself as a victim, and as a victim, he's entitled to lash out in any way he wants to make things right, if that means killing patients. Anything justifies his victimhood.
7: You said at one point that you thought it was about power and control. What do you mean?
4: If the rest of his life was spinning out of control, if he was losing custody, if he was feeling depressed, if his love life was in the toilet, he could poison patients, he could save patients, he could make decisions. He had an arena in which he mattered and where his actions had definite consequence.
7: Here you have a person who tried to kill himself at least 20 times, who was in and out of psych wards, and on some occasions walked right out of the psych ward and right into a job as a critical care nurse.
4: Right, he actually took a call asking him back on shift from a psych ward.
7: Why wouldn't the hospitals do some background checks?
4: Well, partially because they weren't required to, and partially because there was a nursing shortage on. Charlie Cullen looked good. By the end of his career, he was a 16-year veteran. He had recommendations. And for a hospital to ask too much or say too much became a liability. You can't penalize a nurse for seeking counseling, for seeking treatment, for going to a rehab center successfully. And so because of that, Charlie hid in those shadows.
1: When Cullen was hired at St. Luke's University Hospital in Bethlehem, Pennsylvania, he'd been fired or forced to resign from five other hospitals. Yet none of this was in his file with the state nursing board. By his own count, Cullen had already murdered 11 people, and he would kill at least five more at St. Luke's. Nurses were suspicious, there were rumors about his past, and Cullen was caught red-handed stealing lethal drugs. But instead of calling the police, St. Luke's brought in a lawyer to confront Cullen.
2: Do you think that they knew what you were doing at St. Luke's?
3: I think that they had a strong suspicion.
2: Did you expect to get caught?
3: I think you can say I was caught at St. Barnabas and I was caught at St. Luke's. There's no reason that I should have been a practicing nurse after that.
2: They offered you some kind of a deal?
3: They said if you resign, we'll give you neutral references. And I decided to go with that.
2: What is it about this system and about hospitals that no one went to the police? No one really wanted to find out what was going on. They gave you an opportunity to leave.
3: I think because it's a matter of worrying about lawsuits. If they pointed out that there was a problem, we're going to be found liable for millions of dollars. So I guess they just saw it as a lot easier to not put themselves in a position of getting sued.
1: After Charles Cullen was escorted out the door of St. Luke's Hospital with no consequences, one of the nurses called a friend at the Pennsylvania State Police with her suspicions, and an investigation was begun. By then, Cullen had already found another job at the Somerset Medical Center in New Jersey. He would murder another 13 people there, but it would be his final stop. That story when we come back. In September 2002, when Charles Cullen was hired as a critical care nurse at New Jersey's Somerset Medical Center, the hospital knew nothing about his dark past. It didn't know that he'd been fired or forced to resign at a half a dozen hospitals, or that he'd been investigated by authorities for harming patients. And there was no reason to suspect that Cullen had murdered five patients at his last job. He was able to move from hospital to hospital without so much as a bad reference. Cullen would kill another 13 people at Somerset in 13 months and try and kill three more before two detectives, a state bureaucrat, and a female nurse finally connected the dots.
2: You were under suspicion at St. Luke's, yet you went off to Somerset and kept doing exactly the same things. And it looks like, to me, that you wanted to get caught.
3: I don't know.
2: You don't know?
3: Because, you know, you're right. I mean, I continued. But I was also careful. I was also denied any time anybody would have asked me.
1: It was the suspicious death of a Roman Catholic priest named Florian Gall that set in motion the events that would eventually expose Charles Cullen. Reverend Gall had died unexpectedly overnight while recovering from pneumonia, and the hospital discovered high levels of the heart drug digoxin in his blood. It was the second unexplained overdose in 2 weeks.
8: The blood levels were astronomical. They're way higher than you would ever shoot for by using the drug therapeutically.
1: Dr. Stephen Marcus is the director of New Jersey's Poison Control Center. He heard about the digoxin overdoses when a pharmacist at Somerset called his office asking for help with some dosage calculations. The pharmacist also confided that two more patients in the same unit had turned up with abnormally high levels of insulin.
2: What's going through your mind?
8: My number one, two, and three thought was that there was something malicious going on in the institution.
1: In July of 2003, Marcus set up an urgent conference call with the hospital's medical director, Dr. William Coors, and taped the conversation, in which he told the hospital to notify the authorities.
9: It's a police matter.
10: What we're wrestling with is, throwing the whole institution into chaos versus, responsibility to, protect patients from further harm. And we have been trying to investigate this to get some more information before we made any kind of rush to, judgment.
9: If there is somebody out there that is purposely doing this to individuals at your hospital, we have a legal obligation to report this.
10: Okay.
1: Somerset Medical Center would eventually notify authorities, but it would take them 3 long months.
7: Do you know how many patients died between those?
8: No, I don't know the number, but I do know that there were some patients that died in between them.
7: Yes. 5.
8: That we know of.
7: But those
8: 5 deaths, I'll remember them the rest of my life. Sorry.
7: They didn't have to happen.
8: They should have been preventable, yes.
1: It was October before Somerset County Detectives Tim Braun and Daniel Baldwin finally met with hospital officials. They were told about 6 incidents in the critical care unit. No one used the word homicide.
11: They had dropped a couple names on us with regards to their own internal investigation that they claimed to have conducted for several months. And they did provide us 2 names in particular, but did not identify them as any type of suspect or anything like that.
7: One of them was Charles Cullen.
11: Correct. Yes. Correct.
1: The detectives ran a routine background check on Charles Cullen and discovered that he'd been arrested for stalking a female nurse and breaking into her apartment in Easton, Pennsylvania. The file there also contained a post-it note saying that the Pennsylvania State Police had called just a few weeks earlier asking similar questions. Detective Baldwin called the trooper who made the inquiry and hit pay dirt.
12: After speaking with the trooper, he informed me that his agency had conducted an investigation on Mr. Cullen with a suspicion that he was murdering patients in Pennsylvania as well, that he was using digoxin to murder patients.
7: And you found this out with making 2 phone calls?
12: Yes, basically.
13: That was it.
7: Do you think you had your man?
12: Yes.
13: Yes.
1: But the detectives knew that proving it would be difficult. A number of law enforcement agencies had tried and failed.
7: How helpful was the hospital in this investigation?
11: How helpful was the hospital? They were very helpful by answering court-issued subpoenas. That was the extent of their cooperation.
1: When the detectives asked to see computerized records from the automated drug dispensary in the critical care unit, they say the hospital told them that it wasn't possible because the drug dispensing machine only stored records for 30 days. They learned otherwise from the machine's manufacturer.
7: They lied to you.
11: Yes, they did.
7: They didn't want to give you records that turned out to be crucial to your investigation.
11: Yes, that's correct.
7: You think they tried to obstruct your investigation?
11: They didn't try to help it, that's for sure.
1: When the detectives informed Somerset that Charles Cullen was the target of their investigation, the hospital fired him, not for harming patients, for lying on his job application.
2: Did you get the sense at Somerset, for example, that any of your colleagues, any of the nurses, any of the doctors knew what was going on?
3: No. I mean, until, the day I was fired, I mean, nobody gave me any indication that anybody was suspicious. I mean, the weird thing about Somerset Hospital was that they were planning on firing me the night before. So they let me work one more shift knowing that they were going to fire me the next day. So they let me work an additional shift with the suspicion that I had harmed patients, which is kind of a bizarre thing to do.
2: Did you harm anybody that night?
3: No.
1: With Cullen gone and the medical center uncooperative, detectives Braun and Baldwin decided they needed an ally inside the hospital to help them gather evidence to make their case. They decided to approach Amy Ridgway, a critical care nurse who worked with Cullen on the night shift and was his best friend at the hospital.
14: He was always early, always on time, crisp, and sat down and was very serious about getting to work.
2: Did you consider him to be a good nurse?
14: I did.
1: When the detectives first interviewed Ridgway, she was hostile and upset that Cullen had been fired. so they decided to show her the evidence that they had gathered, the Pyxis record showing Cullen's drug withdrawals from the dispensary and his real employment history.
7: What'd you tell her, do you remember?
12: I just told her that he was released from several facilities. There were allegations about him at other facilities for doing similar things that were going on at Somerset Medical Center. And I guess at that point she realized this couldn't be a coincidence.
7: And she offered to help?
12: Yes.
14: Danny pushed this piece of paper across the table to me. And it was the Pyxis printouts. And I was devastated. I knew he was murdering people.
7: How did you know that?
14: There were so many withdrawals of lethal medications. There's no reason. No reason except if you want to kill someone.
7: Were you angry?
14: I was sad for my patients. I was, so many things were going through my mind. I was sad I didn't see it. I felt betrayed by my own intuition.
1: Amy Ridgway, who later persuaded Cullen to do the interview with us, spent days analyzing medical records for the detectives and schooled them on a computerized record system that would help reconstruct Cullen's activities on specific days. She recorded phone conversations with Cullen and wore a wire at a meeting in this restaurant the same day a newspaper article reported that he was being investigated for killing patients.
14: I said, I know you're guilty. I know. I know you did this. And yet I'm still here. I'll take you down to the station. We'll go together. And he changed. His face just changed.
7: And what did he say?
14: He said, I want to go down fighting. I want to go down fighting.
1: Cullen told us he suspected that the police were listening in.
3: I knew that Amy had helped the police. I strongly suspected that she was wired when she was asking me those questions. So, that didn't stop me having the same opinion of Amy, which is that she's a good nurse, that she's a caring nurse, and that she did it because she felt it was the right thing to do.
1: He was arrested right after that meeting on what police now admit was mostly circumstantial evidence. What they needed was a confession, but Cullen refused to say anything. So once again, the police turned to Amy Ridgway for help.
7: What did you say to get him to confess?
14: I wasn't very honest with him, and there's a part of me, I still feel guilty about that. I was manipulating him a bit. I told him the investigators were also looking at me, and how could he think that I wasn't somehow going to be implicated? I remember saying to him, so who was your first victim? And was it a long time ago? Was it recent? And he started to talk. He said it was a long time ago.
13: I believe it was with a medication to drop the blood pressure.
1: Cullen's formal confession with the detectives would last 7 hours.
13: Cardiac event.
4: We'll never know how many people Charlie Cullen killed.
1: Charles Graber spent 7 years investigating the case for his book, The Good Nurse.
4: It's very difficult going back. There's no paperwork. There are no bodies to exhume. He's working over 16 years. In St. Barnabas alone, he later told investigators he was ghosting 3 to 4 people a week. He didn't always know their outcomes.
7: How many do you think?
4: I would be very surprised, as would pretty much everyone I've spoken to with any knowledge of this case, if it was not in the hundreds, multiple hundreds.
7: You've been in here a while.
3: 9 years.
7: You knew it was wrong?
3: Yes, I did.
7: At the time?
3: At the time and later.
7: Are you sorry what you did?
3: Yes. But like I said, I don't know if I would have stopped.
15: To Tonight, you're going to hear about the man the FBI is now calling the most prolific serial killer in the history of the United States. His name is Samuel Little, and over the last year and a half, he has confessed to 93 murders. That's more than were committed by Ted Bundy and Jeffrey Dahmer combined. No one would have known the scale of Little's crimes if not for a Texas Ranger who had a hunch. Little had never confessed to anyone about anything, but over the course of 700 hours of interviews, Ranger James Holland coaxed the 79-year-old into revealing his life's work. The confessions have enabled investigators across the country to solve dozens of cold cases, but Holland needs help to match up the rest. It's why the Texas Ranger is telling us the story of how he got America's deadliest serial killer to confess. With a swagger that would make John Wayne envious, Texas Ranger James Holland arrived this summer at the California State Prison. He was escorted to the interview room for another round with Samuel Little, the killer who went undetected for nearly half a century.
16: When you come up in there, you
15: don't be fooled by his grandfatherly appearance.
16: I got away with numerous murders of women in my life over a span of 50 years.
15: Mm-hmm. 93 murders in 19 states from 1970 to 2005. Now, near the end of his own life and out of appeals, Little has been spilling his secrets to Ranger Holland over the course of several interviews since May of last year.
17: Where did you kill the most?
16: Oh, that's easy. Florida and California.
17: Yeah. What city did you kill the most in?
16: Miami and Los Angeles.
17: And how many did you kill in Los Angeles?
16: Los Angeles, approximately 20.
14: So how did he skip by so long?
18: He was so good at what he did. You know, how did you get away with it, Sammy? Did the crime, left town?
15: The drifter from Ohio preyed upon the fringes of society. Prostitutes, drug addicts, women he believed the police wouldn't work too hard to find. The Ranger says Little was a cunning killer who sized up his victims and his surroundings.
18: The first thing I picked up on is how wicked smart he was. This guy
14: smart.
18: Is, oh, like genius.
14: Why?
18: Yes, absolutely.
14: Why do you say that?
18: Oh, well, number one, you know, the photographic memory, his memory for details. You're like, Sammy, tell me what's around her. There's three tombstones over there. There's a Caliche Road, drive down a quarter mile. There's a white Baptist church that needs to be whitewashed. Phenomenal.
15: For example, Little remembered unusual arches close to the spot where he killed a woman outside of Miami. Sure enough, when Miami detectives investigated, they saw the arches. Little had strangled Miriam Chapman near those arches in 1976.
14: You've never felt like he sent you on some wild goose chase?
18: No. Nothing he has ever said has been proven to be wrong or false. We've been able to prove up almost everything he said.
19: Mr. Little.
15: Because of Little's confessions, judges and prosecutors nationwide have been able to close long-standing cases.
19: What is your plea to the charge of murder?
16: Guilty.
15: Here was Little via a video link from his prison in August, pleading guilty to two stranglings in Cincinnati. In just over a year, 50 cold cases that had been dormant for decades have been solved due to the detailed confessions Little provided to the Ranger.
17: Tell me about North Little Rock. Tell me what that girl looked like.
16: It had buck teeth. He had a gap between the teeth, that's what it was.
15: Little grows disturbingly animated as he describes how he strangled his victims.
16: You know, she's fighting for her life, and I'm fighting for my pleasure.
17: Yeah.
14: So how do you reach a serial killer? How do you get him to talk?
18: You avoid the things that normally work for investigators.
14: What do you mean by that?
18: You avoid things like, you know, remorse and closure for the family.
14: Because they don't have remorse and they don't care about closure.
18: No, it doesn't appeal to them at all. I mean, you're asking them to open up their soul to the things that are more intimate to them than anything in life. Why should they do that with you? And that's what you're working for.
16: This skinny black girl, real friendly. She was laughing while I was killing her.
18: With Sammy, there's indications of visualization of when he's thinking about a crime scene, he'll start stroking his face. And as he's starting to picture a victim, you'll see him look out and up. And you can tell he has this revolving carousel of victims, and it's just spinning, and he's

0: Right.
1: Girl in a strip joint.
0: Right.
1: Left in the woods. 1972.
0: Right, yes.
1: And
0: we've matched that one up.
1: You have.
0: Yes, that's a New Orleans murder.
1: I can't remember the person who checked me out of the hotel this morning. If someone gave me $1 million to draw a face, I couldn't do it. The fact that he can still do this.
0: Right. He basically takes a photograph in his mind of exactly what he sees as he leaves them.
2: A year and a half ago, Ranger Holland had never heard of Samuel Little. Little was rotting away in this prison at the edge of California's Mojave Desert, sentenced to 3 life terms in 2014 for strangling 3 women. In court, prosecutors had labeled Little a sexual predator. He denied everything and was defiant to the end. But the FBI noted that Little had somehow skirted charges for violent crimes year after year, in state after state, in places where women disappeared, including Texas. That drew the interest of Ranger James Holland, a skilled interviewer who says he's convinced dozens of killers to confess during his career.
1: Typically, when people want you involved in a case, they want you there because why?
0: Virtually every single case that I ever deal with, there's no DNA evidence, there's no forensics, there's no nothing.
2: And there was nothing linking Samuel Little to additional murders, just suspicions. The ranger was intrigued by a cold case in Odessa, Texas. Denise Brothers was a prostitute working on the wrong side of town. Then she went missing in 1994.
3: We looked everywhere.
2: Her son Damien remembers driving around Odessa with his grandparents looking for her. A month later, Denise Brothers' body was found at the back of an abandoned parking lot, dumped in brush.
3: We're asked to come down and look at the body.
1: You had to do that?
3: Yeah.
1: How old were you?
3: 14.
1: That sticks with you.
3: Yeah.
2: For 24 years, Damien didn't know who killed his mother or why. Ranger Holland learned Denise Brothers had been strangled and that Samuel Little was in West Texas at the time.
0: Did Sammy do it? I don't know, but I felt like there was a reasonable probability that he did it.
2: To find out if his instinct was right, the ranger went to California last year to interview Little, who had always been hostile to law enforcement.
0: Did I believe he was going to confess? Yeah. Complete arrogance on my part, absolutely.
1: And for the first couple minutes, it really was going quite poorly.
0: Oh, horrible.
1: He's raging.
0: Oh, yes.
2: Little vented in the interview room for 30 minutes that he had been wrongly depicted as a rapist.
0: There was no doubt in my mind that Samuel Little was not a rapist. But I told him he knew it, and I knew it, that he was a killer. And he stops, and he kind of looks at me for a second. He didn't seem to mind it. And then you could see in his eyes as he's looking away, and he falls back as I say the word killer. And that appealed to him. That's how he defines himself.
1: As a killer.
0: Yes.
1: Was there a moment where you said, I've got him?
0: Yeah, when he talked about there may be 3 victims in Texas.
2: And that three victims, and one of them was in Odessa, Texas.
4: All of a sudden, we turned to each other, oh my gosh, he's talking about Odessa. And we grab our files and start going through and checking what he's talking about and verifying. And
2: Christy Palazzolo of the FBI and Angela Williamson of the Department of Justice analyze violent crimes. They were listening to the interview across the hall and had access to the FBI database and the Denise Brothers file.
1: You've got the photos of the crime scene in front of you. Did it match up right away?
5: Oh, yes.
1: Yeah. And he had details.
5: Yes.
1: That hadn't been
5: reported.
1: Extreme
5: details. And,
1: like what?
5: In Denise's case, you remember that she wore a denture.
2: The autopsy confirmed Brothers did wear a denture. All the details matched. Samuel Little had killed Denise Brothers. Ranger Holland knew he was on to something big. He schemed to have Little extradited to Texas for a few months so he could talk to him around the clock and extract more confessions.
1: I would think Texas, with the death penalty, is the last place a killer like Samuel Little wants to go.
0: You know, basically what I told him was, I can go to the district attorney and I can ask him to take the death penalty off the table. And I believe that he will do that.
2: Which was especially brazen since Ranger Holland had never met the district attorney in Odessa, Bobby Bland.
6: And he said, I'd like a letter from you on your letterhead saying that you would waive the death penalty. And I said, well, you know, that's a pretty tall order just to do blindly.
1: So why? Why did you do it?
6: There's a greater good the strange ranger that was calling me from California, telling me he had a serial killer. I put my faith in him.
2: The next morning, the letter waiving the death penalty was in Samuel Little's hands. Last September, the ranger sent a plane to whisk Little to Texas, where he was housed in the Wise County Jail. For 48 straight days, for hours on end, the two men sat in a small room. During that time, Little confessed to 65 of his murders. The ranger plied Little with pizza and Dr. Pepper to keep the stories flowing.
7: People will hear this and go, why were you treating a serial killer so well?
0: What do I say to that? I say that we can have one case or we can have 93 cases.
7: It was in your best interest for him to be comfortable.
0: Oh, absolutely. Yes, yes.
7: So why you? Why did he finally confess to you?
0: At the end of the day, maybe Samuel just liked me.
2: Today, Little is back at the California State Prison. We wanted to interview him on camera, but state law won't allow it. So we asked him to call us. He did, answering our questions for nearly an hour. We wondered why he decided to confess now.
7: Are you worried that there might be innocent people in jail for some of your crimes?
8: Probably be numerous people who are convicted and sent to penitentiary on my behalf. I see, if I can help get somebody out of jail, God might smile a little bit more on me.
2: For most of our call, Little spoke of his victims.
8: They were broke and homeless, and they walked right into my spider web.
2: It was uncomfortable to listen to his graphic stories. Towards the end of the interview, we asked him to reflect on the depths of his crimes.
8: I don't think there was another person that did what I'd like it to do. I'm thinking the only one in the world. And that's not an honor. That is a curse.
2: With Little's old age, failing health, and a fear that his memory could slip, there is urgency to figure out who and where the rest of his victims are.
0: It's kind of like never ending. You have to continue. You have to finish it.
2: Ranger Holland's been encouraging Little to keep drawing. Three new sketches arrived at the ranger's office just last week. Three new faces last seen in the mind of the most prolific serial killer in American history.

0: According to the latest assessment from America's intelligence agencies, China remains the most active and persistent cyber threat to the U.S. Its hackers have infiltrated the U.S. government, the private sector, and critical infrastructure like water systems and power grids. Hacking, however, has not replaced Beijing's pursuit of old-fashioned human intelligence. China's Communist Party remains intent on leveraging a worldwide network of covert agents to monitor and influence events outside its own borders, and to surveil and intimidate Chinese dissidents right here in America. Tonight, you'll hear about why China's spies are on the rise and what happens when one gets caught.
1: This is, in scale and in scope and in brazenness, the biggest espionage operation against the U.S. in its history.
0: Jim Lewis is a former U.S. diplomat whose direct experience with China's intelligence agencies spans more than 30 years. He says since President Xi Jinping came to power in 2012, China's spies no longer seem to fear the U.S. Why do China's espionage efforts appear to be growing so big, so fast under Xi Jinping?
1: Xi Jinping thinks it's China's time to move to the center of the world stage. Xi Jinping looks at the West and at the U.S. and says, these people are feeble-minded, and I'm going to be able to beat them.
0: It may not be a household name in the U.S., but according to Lewis, China's Ministry of State Security, or MSS, is now the largest and most active spy agency in the world. In a propaganda video the spy agency posted last year on China's largest social network, a voiceover boasts that the MSS senses things before they happen and fights.

0: against evil. The slick production is a public message to both foreign adversaries and China's own citizens about the ministry's growing power.
1: It's sort of the equivalent of the CIA, but it has much greater powers. One estimate says the MSS might have 600,000 employees, and they are committed to going after the United States. We are target number two for them.
2: Who's target number one?
1: Target number one is China's own people. When Xi Jinping wakes up screaming in the middle of the night, he's really worried that the Chinese Communist Party was on the path that the Soviet Communist Party was on.
0: Lewis says to maintain absolute power at home, President Xi looks abroad.
1: Xi Jinping probably remembers that a lot of revolutions start outside the home country, and he doesn't want that to happen to China. So there's a huge effort to pay attention to the expatriate population.
0: One way Beijing paid attention, according to the FBI, was to secretly open an overseas Chinese police station right in the middle of New York City. It was discovered in 2022, hidden among businesses in a commercial building in Manhattan's Chinatown. While Chinese expats could renew government documents there like driver's licenses, federal prosecutors said the main purpose of the outpost was to target and harass Chinese dissidents.
1: They've done it in the Netherlands, they've done it in Canada. But the idea that you'd open a police station in another country, that's a signal disrespect of the sovereignty of that nation.
0: After the station was shut down, two Chinese Americans who allegedly opened it were charged with conspiracy to act as unregistered foreign agents of China. In total, over the last 5 years, the Department of Justice has indicted more than 140 people for felonies related to harassment, hacking, and spying for China within the U.S. And one of the accused worked for the governor of New York. Federal prosecutors allege a former top aide to Kathy Hochul named Linda Sun accepted millions of dollars to influence who the governor met with and what she said about China. Sun and her husband, who have pled not guilty, owned a multi-million-dollar home on Long Island and a condo in Hawaii.
1: Having a Ferrari and two multi-million-dollar houses is a bad idea.
2: But for a government employee.
1: Everyone leaves a record. Some records are more flamboyant than others.
0: Flamboyant is not a word that comes to mind when you meet Xujun Wang. The 76-year-old retired historian came to the U.S. from China in 1994 as a visiting scholar at Columbia University. In New York, home to more exiled Chinese activists than any other city in the world, Wang helped found a group that met regularly and was dedicated to democracy in China.
3: In the 2010s, the overseas democracy movement was gaining momentum, and I was eager to be a part of it and promote democracy.
2: What was your specific role in the pro-democracy community in Flushing, Queens?
3: I was assigned the role of Vice President, Secretary General for Publicity and Events. All kinds of events.
2: While Xujun Wang became a trusted member of the Chinese dissident community here in New York, he kept another role secret. For almost 20 years, he was spying for China's Ministry of State Security.
4: Did you take notes about who attended these meetings and what they said?
3: Yes.
4: When did you start sharing that information with China's largest intelligence group?
3: That is a very big misunderstanding.
0: In 2022, Xujun Wang was indicted by the U.S. Department of Justice for sharing dissidents' names, contact information, and private conversations at the direction of the MSS for 17 years. When we spoke with him in February through an interpreter, he was at times combative and disputed basic facts of his case. So we eventually asked Mr. Wang point blank,
4: were you spying for the Chinese government?
3: No. Throughout the entire trial, they were very careful. They never used the word spy. Just look at the record, and you'll see that.
0: We did. And while lying to 60 Minutes may not be a crime, lying to the FBI is. Mr. Wong repeatedly told federal agents he had no contact with the Ministry of State Security. But according to federal prosecutors, he met with these MSS officers in China, and they offered him plane tickets and helped his family with a business dispute. In 2021, someone claiming to be from the MSS showed up at Mr. Wong's door to help delete communications from his computer that might incriminate him. Video from the encounter showed he welcomed the man's help. Unfortunately for Mr. Wong, the Chinese operative was actually an undercover FBI agent. Mr. Wong had pled not guilty. This past August, he was convicted of making false statements, illegally possessing democracy activists' identification, and acting as an unregistered foreign agent of China.
5: Our position has always been that he never had the intent to be an agent of the Chinese government.
0: Mr. Wong's lawyers, Zachary Margulis Onuma and Kevin Tung, admit their client was in touch with Chinese intelligence, but they argue he didn't break the law and claim FBI agents went after him once they were unable to recruit him for the U.S.
5: They were hoping he would roll over and identify handlers higher up the food chain, though he did not do so. And they felt a little vindictive and angry and frustrated about their inability to stop higher up actual espionage, and they turned him into this fall guy.
6: But when you look at the reality, he didn't have any access to secret, top secret information. All he passed over is the attendance sheet of the Democracy Movement. Those information are available in public.
4: So people's names that attend a private event are not public. They're only made public.
5: Can we home in on that?
6: Yeah.
5: So there's no evidence of any harm to the United States interests or to democracy movement interests from anything that he did.
7: Democracy!
0: Anna Young Chung disagrees. She testified against Mr. Wong in court. The pro-democracy activist's name and contact information, along with 63 others, was found in Mr. Wong's luggage when he returned to New York from a trip to China in 2019.
4: Did you ever imagine that Mr. Wong was one of the people who was reporting what you were doing and others back to China?
8: Not at all.
4: Did you lose sleep over it?
8: Yeah, and I also make sure my door chain was on all the time at night, mm-hmm. because you never know.
0: Born in Hong Kong, Ms. Young Chung is now a U.S. citizen and professor of biology. She organizes demonstrations for the Hong Kong democracy movement in the U.S., where she's become increasingly wary of who might be watching.
8: I believe they're collecting information.
4: What kind of information?
8: Like, what are we doing? What exactly what we are saying in the protests? And how many people are showing up there? Things like that.
4: And collecting that information for whom?
8: For Beijing.
4: Why do you think China goes to such lengths to spy on pro-democracy activists here in the U.S.?
8: This is their tactics, right? They try to silence you, harass you, or intimidate you so that you stop what you're doing.
9: They want to cripple me and cripple my ability to advocate for Hong Kong.
0: Anna Kwok now runs the pro-democracy organization that Anna Young Chung co-founded. Because of her outspoken activism, the Hong Kong government has placed a $130,000 bounty on her head.
10: So every single day I wake up, I open my social media, and then I would see people talking about how if I keep talking here in the United States, they'll come kidnap me and take my body to the Chinese consulate so that they can send me back to China.
4: How are you viewed by the Chinese government?
10: If I do go back to Hong Kong, it's going to be life imprisonment. So basically, they see me as a traitor, as someone who betrays the Chinese government and the Hong Kong government.
4: And what's the crime you've committed?
10: They think that fighting for democracy, wanting a say in our own future, is a crime.
4: The United States is known as the land of the free. Do you feel free here?
10: Honestly, with China's long-arm repression, it's difficult to feel free anywhere in the world. The thing about the Chinese government is that you can leave the country, you can leave the territory, but you can never actually leave their governance.
0: After we met her, Anna Kwok's father and brother were arrested in Hong Kong. She is currently seeking political asylum in the U.S. In March, the Trump administration announced sanctions against officials in Hong Kong who have targeted her and 18 other prominent activists living abroad. As for Xu Junwang, on April 14th, a federal judge sentenced him to 3 years supervised release. He spared Mr. Wang prison time because of health problems, including cognitive decline. But the judge reiterated he had committed serious crimes against the U.S.
1: He was an agent. He worked with the Chinese government to identify targets for them to surveil and compromise.
0: According to China analyst Jim Lewis, there's still no substitute for on-the-ground human intelligence, even if Mr. Wang was an expendable asset for China's top spy agency.
2: Not exactly James Bond.
1: Definitely not James Bond. Definitely not. That's the scary part, though, is that the Chinese are very good. And so he was not number one on the list of assets to protect. That means there are other assets who are being protected.
7: In April of last year, a career American ambassador pleaded guilty to spying for the intelligence service of Cuba. Victor Manuel Rocha served his country in positions that required the highest levels of security clearance. For 40 years, he was a covert agent. Before Ambassador Rocha was exposed, there was another prolific Cuban spy named Ana Montes, a Pentagon official who was the lead analyst on Cuba policy. She spied for 17 years. But Cuban spy craft isn't just a relic of the Cold War. It's a real and present danger to U.S. national security. It turns out, as we first reported in 2024, Cuba's main export isn't cigars or rum, it's American secrets, which they barter and sell to America's enemies around the world.
11: It was 1999, and then First Lady Hillary Clinton danced with the president of Argentina at a state dinner. President Clinton also danced the tango across the White House ballroom. There in front, wearing glasses and the airs of an aristocrat, stood Victor Manuel Rocha. He was the number two diplomat at the U.S. Embassy in Buenos Aires, with an impeccable reputation as a senior statesman on Latin America. He served on the National Security Council and became the ambassador to Bolivia, seen here alongside that country's president. All that time while having the highest top secret security clearance with access to the most sensitive U.S. intelligence. Attorney General Merrick Garland announced Rocha's arrest. He was charged with spying for Cuba for his entire career.
12: This action exposes one of the highest reaching and longest lasting infiltrations of the U.S. government by a foreign agent.
11: In 2022, a man claiming to be a Cuban intelligence officer contacted Rocha and asked to meet. Rocha agreed. He had no idea the man was an undercover FBI agent. Over three meetings in Miami, the FBI recorded Rocha with a hidden camera. And according to the complaint, Rocha bragged that he got away with decades of spying by memorizing the secrets he stole. Rocha told the agent, "What we have done, it's enormous. More than a grand slam." He called the U.S., quote, the enemy.
13: What do you think is the extent of damage that he did to national security?
14: Manuel Rocha did enormous damage to American security.
11: Brian Littell was the CIA's top Cuba analyst at the height of the Cold War. He says in the 1980s, Rocha cold called and struck up a professional relationship. They remained friends for decades.
13: You think he approached you to get information out of you, ultimately?
14: Yes. He never got any.
13: Did you see any signs that he was leading a double life?
14: None.
13: None?
14: None.
13: What can you tell me about the tradecraft that Cuba uses?
14: They do it very, very well in mostly rudimentary fashions. The Cubans are not flying satellites anywhere in the world. Nearly all of their ability and success has been in the dimension of human intelligence. Their officers, their intelligence agents and officers are very, very good. They know their tradecraft. They practice it with great skill and with discipline. And when they recruit, they're very careful about how they recruit and how they communicate.
13: And what does Cuba do with the information it gets from all of these spies?
14: They have no scruples about sharing the information or perhaps marketing it, selling it to other countries, the Russians, maybe the Chinese. If they collect information about U.S. intentions, policy intentions toward Moscow or Beijing or Tehran, it would be of interest to those countries.
11: That was this man's job when he was a Cuban intelligence officer, decoding messages intercepted from the U.S. Jose Cohen defected in 1994.
15: Es que Cuba compartió esa información con los enemigos de Estados Unidos.
11: Cuba shared that information with enemies of the United States, he told us, countries like the Soviet Union for years. Countries like North Korea, countries like Iran, had information about the operation of the Defense Department.
13: You say Cuba may not have the weapons, Cuba may not have the arms, but they sell these secrets to the enemies of the United States.
15: Más fuerte.
11: The strongest enemies of the United States. All of that was what made me realize this is a battle between good and evil. Cuba was at the service of all the enemies of the United States. After Jose Cohen set foot on U.S. soil, he shared a vital piece of information with the FBI. That led to the investigation of more than 100 suspected Cuban agents and illegal officers, and ultimately one very important spy. Cohen handed over an encryption key like this one, used by Cuban spies to send and receive secret messages with Havana. Three nights a week at 9 p.m. and then again at 10, a series of numbered codes was broadcast out of Havana. The signal could be heard for most of the 1990s up the East Coast as far north as Maine. But the coded messages were only meant to be decoded by their agents, including a Pentagon analyst named Ana Montes, who lived in this quiet Washington neighborhood.
13: This is where she did all of the business, all the spy business.
16: Exactly. I mean, she would listen to the high-frequency messages upstairs Tuesday, Thursday, Saturday night. She would type up her messages on her computer in her bedroom right up here. This is the area that she lived in, camouflaged, the fact that she was committing espionage right here. He says,
11: Peter Lapp is a retired FBI special agent who was on the team that led the Montes investigation.
13: How'd she do it?
16: She went to work, memorized three things every day, went home and all classified, and then would write them up or type them up. And then every 2 or 3 weeks, she would meet in person at lunch, broad daylight, 2 to 3 hours over lunch.
13: Maybe I've seen too many movies. When I think spies, I'm thinking dark of night, park bench, secret cameras, fancy gadgets.
16: Right.
13: That wasn't her.
16: Everyone who works for the intelligence community goes home with classified information in their head. And you can't stop that with guards and technology. It's just, it's undefeatable.
11: Lapp wrote a book on the FBI investigation into Montes. He told us Havana doesn't pay its spies, so Americans who spy for Cuba don't do it for money, but rather are driven by ideology. Ambassador Rocha was recruited in the late 1970s, influenced, he now says, by the radical politics of the day. Montes was a student at the Johns Hopkins School of Advanced International Studies in the 1980s and was outspoken about her anger toward U.S. policy in Latin America when she was recruited by a Cuban intelligence officer. Montes's father was a U.S. Army doctor, and her siblings worked for the FBI. One of her first jobs out of graduate school was as an analyst at the Defense Intelligence Agency.
13: So Ana Montes was already a full-fledged Cuban spy from the moment that she set foot inside the Defense Intelligence Agency.
16: She walked in fully recruited. Day one, only went to DIA for the purpose of spying for the Cubans. And when you think about the other folks that have been arrested for espionage, most start loyal. They take the oath. They intend to abide by that oath. But then something happens and they flip. And Ana's unique in the sense that she walked in from day one and was an insider threat and only went for the purpose of spying for the Cubans.
13: How does a Cuban spy
17: walk through the doors of the DIA and get a job. She didn't have to take a polygraph?
16: They did not have a polygraph program at the time.
11: Over the course of her career, she became such an expert that she was known in the intelligence community as the Queen of Cuba. All the while, she was exposing national secrets to Havana. The FBI surveilled her for a year before her arrest as she walked to work and called her Cuban handler. By that time, she had revealed the existence of a top-secret satellite program used by the U.S. to spy on other countries. She also gave Havana the names of 450 American intelligence officials working on Latin American issues, including four undercover officers stationed in Cuba. And she got away with it for 17 years, until she was arrested in 2001 at her office by FBI Special Agent Peter Lapp and his partner Stephen McCoy.
17: She didn't fit the profile of a typical spy.
16: No, being a woman is incredibly unique, so it doesn't fit that typical what we would look for in a spy, which is mostly men.
11: Montes pleaded guilty to espionage, and in exchange for not spending the rest of her life in prison, she agreed to tell the FBI everything she had done.
18: I wouldn't mind at all meeting two Fridays a month.
11: Through a public records request, we obtained this footage, seen here for the first time, of Montes wearing prison stripes, speaking with FBI investigators. Citing Montes's right to privacy, the FBI denied our request for the recorded audio of their interviews. But we obtained a declassified transcript of the first day where Montes described how deep in she was. She said, "Ever since I started helping the Cubans, there's been no halfway. I don't really know how a person does it without feeling morally bound. It's a full commitment, mentally, physically, emotionally. I feel that what I did was morally right, that I was faithful to principles that were right." Montes told the agents her only regret was that she was forced to cooperate with the FBI as part of her plea deal. "It's tearing me up," she said, "but if the only way I'm going to see my family again, it's the only way." Agent Lapp sat across from Ana Montes in the interrogation room for 7 months. He said one of the most sobering moments was when she said how far she would have been willing to go for the Cubans in the week after 9/11.
16: She said, if the Cubans asked me to provide them with intelligence about what we were doing in Afghanistan, I absolutely would have done that. And if men and women were killed as a result of my intelligence in Afghanistan, she told us that's the risk that they took.
17: What was the extent of the damage that she did?
16: I do think she's in that tier of some of the most notorious spies in American history. And I think the damage that she did was incredibly significant.
11: After serving 20 years in federal prison, Ana Montes was released in January 2023. She's now living in Puerto Rico, where she has family and has been celebrated by some as a hero, seen here recently receiving an award from supporters. Through a lawyer, Montes declined our request for an interview. Former Ambassador Victor Manuel Rocha told a judge he was deeply sorry and pleaded guilty to acting as an agent of the Cuban government. At age 73, he was sentenced to 15 years in prison and is currently cooperating with investigators. Just how many state secrets he gave to Cuba, we may never know. Nearly all the details of his spycraft remain classified. Ana Montes has yet to publicly express any remorse.
17: Do you think there are other Ana Monteses in the government right now?
16: Oh, absolutely. Absolutely.
17: That's chilling.
16: There's no doubt that the Cubans and the Russians and others are still penetrating our government with individuals who are loyal to them and not to us.
19: Much of the world was horrified when Saudi Arabia sent a hit squad to Turkey to murder Washington Post columnist Jamal Khashoggi. Tonight, the man you're about to meet says a second Saudi assassination team was sent to kill him in Canada. Saad al-Jabri was number two in Saudi intelligence, and he was among the best friends America had against terrorism. Now Saad is asking America's help. Truth is hard to triangulate among spies, despots, and the Middle East, and as we first reported in October, you're going to hear that Saad al-Jabri may not be spotless. But as a spymaster, Saad says he has one more favor for America, a warning about a prince with the power to trouble the world.
20: I am here to sound the alarm about a psychopath killer in the Middle East with infinite resources who poses threat to his people, to the Americans, and to the planet.
19: Saad al-Jabri is talking about Mohammed bin Salman, who seized power behind the back of the man greeting President Obama. That's Mohammed bin Nayef, then heir to the throne. But in 2017, Nayef was arrested by Prince Mohammed bin Salman. A psychopath.
20: A psychopath with no empathy, doesn't feel emotion, never learned from his experience, and we have witnessed atrocities and crimes committed by this killer.
19: A source from U.S. intelligence told us Saad al-Jabri would never show up for this interview. He'd lived too long in a silent profession. The fact that he did show up is a measure of his desperation. Saad is 63, married, 8 children. He started as a cop but rose to the top of Saudi intelligence and earned a PhD in the science of artificial intelligence. He could be seen in the Oval Office with American ambassadors, the U.S. military command, and with Michael Morell, former acting director of the CIA.
21: I'm a big admirer. I found Dr. Saad to be extraordinarily bright. I found him to be incredibly loyal to his country.
19: Would you say honorable?
21: Honorable, yes, absolutely.
19: But in 2017, Saad found himself on the wrong side of Prince Mohammed's coup. The deposed Prince Nayef was Saad's boss. Saad fled to Canada, where he remains and refuses to return. Now, Prince Mohammed is making Saad's family pay. The very day of the coup, two of his children were barred from leaving the kingdom. This is his daughter, Sarah.
22: Happy birthday to you.
19: And his son, Omar. Both plan to be in American colleges. They are now in Saudi prisons. Next, the family says Prince Mohammed targeted Saad's son-in-law. They claim the son-in-law was kidnapped in a third country and returned to the kingdom.
23: The first night he was kidnapped, he received more than 100 lashes. He was tortured. He was beaten on his back, on his legs.
19: Khalid al-Jabri is Saad's eldest son. What was he told he was being detained for?
23: He was being told that he was detained and tortured as a proxy for his father-in-law, meaning my dad. They even asked him a question. Who do you think we should arrest and torture so Dr. Saad can come back to the kingdom?
19: Their story recalls Washington Post columnist Jamal Khashoggi, a critic of Prince Mohammed. In 2018, a year after his coup, U.S. intelligence says Prince Mohammed sent a team to Turkey to lure Khashoggi to a Saudi consulate and dismember him. Saad told us that days later, before Khashoggi's murder was known to the public, he received a warning. A friend in a Middle Eastern intelligence service said another hit team was headed for Saad in Canada.
20: And the warning I received, don't be in a proximity of any Saudi mission in Canada. Don't go to the consulate. Don't go to the embassy. Said why? Said they dismembered the guy. They kill him. You are on the top of the list.
19: Saad says a 6-person team landed at the Ottawa airport in mid-October 2018. He says members of the team lied to customs about knowing one another, and they carried suspicious equipment for DNA analysis. The team was deported. Canada seems to confirm at least part of this story, saying, "We are aware of incidents in which foreign actors have attempted to threaten those living in Canada.
3: It is completely unacceptable. Is that the way intelligence organizations work in this world?
21: It's not a norm in this world. It's a norm for countries like Russia and North Korea. It's not a norm for almost any other country in the world.
3: Do you think Mohammed bin Salman fears you?
20: He fears my information.
3: Saad told us his information includes a 2014 meeting between Prince Mohammed on the left and the then head of intelligence, Mohammed bin Nayef. It was 3 years before the coup. Saad claims the young prince boasted to Nayef that he could kill the sitting king, Abdullah, to clear the throne for his own father.
20: And he told him, I want to assassinate King Abdullah. I get a poison ring from Russia. It's enough for me just to shake hands with him, and he will be done.
3: A poison ring from Russia?
20: That's what he said, whether he's just bragging, but he said that, and we took it seriously.
3: By we, Saad means Saudi intelligence took it seriously. The alleged threat, he says, was handled within the royal family. Saad told us he watched the meeting on a video recording. Does this video recording still exist?
20: Yes. I know where it is now. I know there are two copies of that. I know where they are.
3: Prince Mohammed is 36 and wields unlimited power on behalf of his ailing 86-year-old father, King Salman. The prince is admired by some for allowing women to drive, permitting movie theaters, and disbanding the religious police who once assaulted couples for holding hands.
21: There's two groups of people in Saudi Arabia. There are those who are very happy with Mohammed bin Salman, the 70% of the population that's under 30. He is not popular with the old guard, with the royal family, because he changed the system.
3: But much of that change has been reckless. His war in Yemen has killed thousands of civilians in what the UN says may be war crimes. He invited Lebanon's leader to visit Saudi Arabia, took him hostage, and forced him to resign. He detained hundreds of potential rivals until they signed over their wealth, jailed women calling for human rights, and murdered Jamal Khashoggi.
20: I expect to be killed one day because this guy will not rest off until he sees me dead.
3: But what does America owe Saad al-Jabri? We asked former CIA acting director and CBS News consultant Michael Morell, who worked closely with Saad from 2010 to 2013. Is it too much to say that Saad may have saved American lives?
21: He absolutely, Dr. Saad absolutely saved American lives. He saved Saudi lives, many of them, and he saved American lives.
3: Can you name any of those cases?
21: The one I can talk about is the so-called printer cartridge plot.
3: In 2010, Al-Qaeda hid bombs in two desktop printers. They were in the air as cargo headed to the U.S. on two planes, perhaps intended to explode over American cities. But thanks to intelligence relayed by Saad al-Jabri, the bombs were intercepted during layovers. Are there any other examples of times that Saad had saved American lives?
21: There are.
3: What are they?
21: I can't talk about them because they're still classified.
3: Are there several?
21: There are many. Many.
3: While working in that classified world, Saad al-Jabri became enormously wealthy. Prince Mohammed typically accuses potential rivals of corruption, and Saudi entities are suing Saad in the U.S. and Canada, claiming he stole as much as $500 million from the counterterrorism budget. Did you steal the money?
20: No.
3: If you didn't steal the money, how did you get so rich?
5: Rádio Vibe, onde a música nunca dorme.

0: podes ter a certeza.
1: We could try it both ways and see which feels better.
2: Okay, so what do I go first? I do this line.
1: Like, do your
2: hold. Okay. Yeah.

Se você quiser que eu volte.

0: Yo.
1: Oh, what up, homie?
0: Yeah.
1: You good?
0: Okay.
1: That's right.
2: What it is, folks. This right here is the 16-year-old phenom, Chris Breezy.

0: wake up, Tank. 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
1: Yo, I swore I was about to kiss this girl.
0: Man. Kiss who? Come on, man. Another wet dream.
1: Let's maybe go. Next video, man.
0: You're tripping.
2: She's all right. This nigga said another wet dream.
3: E aí, DJ Magrão? 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
1: Niggas balling. Bitches spending, bitches, hush, much blood, yeah. Sabá, Vitória.

mystery to me. The game commences for the usual fee, plus expenses, confidential information. It's in a diary. This is my investigation. It's not a public inquiry.

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And when I

0: All right, listen to me. 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You're going to do the song that I said that I wanted you to remember.
1: No, you're going to do the one that I love. This is what I said. You promised me you were going to. I always love you. Always remember us this way.
2: Everybody, we're going to bring out Allie to bring us home. And she's going to sing an original song. Thank you.

0: Yo.
1: Oh, what up, homie?
0: Yeah.
1: You good?
0: Good.
1: That's right.
2: What it is, folks? This right here is the 16-year-old phenom, Chris Breesy.

0: up, Tank? I know you're not asleep. Man, yo, come on, man.
1: Yo, I swore I was about to kiss this girl.
0: Man. Kiss who? Come on, man. Another wet dream. Let's
1: maybe
0: go.
1: Next video, man.
0: You trip.
2: She's all right. This nigga said another wet dream.

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0: Yeah.
1: You good?
0: Okay.
1: That's right.
2: What it is, folks. This right here is the 16-year-old phenom, Chris Breezy.

0: wake up, Tim. I know you're not asleep. Man, yo, come on, man.
1: Yo, I swore I was about to kiss this girl.
0: Man. Kiss who? Come on, man. Another wet dream. Let's
1: maybe go. Next video, man. Let's
0: go, man. Trip.
2: She's alright. This nigga said another wet dream.

0: What's up?
1: Niggas balling. 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

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But I didn't realize that I feeling so confident, feeling so great about myself, and then it just be completely shattered by one thing, by something so stupid. But then you make me feel crazy. 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
1: You know, Paul Rudd, really successful actor.
2: Yes, and, he is.
1: I like him.
2: I was thinking today, you know, like we've known him.

0: since Clueless, right?
1: Yep, all the way back. Yeah, sometimes you forget. Do people,
0: Hello?
1: Hey, Paul, do people, oh, I mean, put on the microphone and headphones.
0: Yeah, let's have him be ready to talk.
1: Thinking about you. Do
2: Better,
1: people ask you more about being Ant-Man? Do people ask you more about Ant-Man, Clueless, or, let me think, what am I thinking about now?
2: It's fine, it's Ant-Man. You don't even have to go down the other ones.
1: Yeah, but what about
0: Clueless?
1: Clueless.
2: Anchorman sometimes. Some of the Apatow stuff.
1: Yeah, but Ant-Man. Now you walk down the street and people probably yell out, hey, Ant-Man.
2: Yeah, Ant-Man. I get Ant-Man. Or the other one that people sometimes yell to me is Slap the Bass from I Love You, Man.
1: Yeah.
2: But mainly people just say Ant-Man.
1: Clueless was a great. How did you get that movie, Clueless? Like, how do you manage to, because at that point, you weren't super well known.
2: I wasn't at all. I mean,
1: right.
2: I
1: that was just, like the one that really kind of broke you out, right?
2: I just auditioned for it.
1: Were tons of dudes auditioning for that thing? I mean, it must have been because.
2: I guess. I mean, there was, there were so many parts in it that were kind of for 20-year-olds and teenagers. And so I think a lot of people went in to audition for it. When I went in.
1: What had you done up until that point? Like, had you done.
2: Commercials. Yeah. And I had filmed a Halloween movie. But it hadn't come
1: Halloween
2: out.
1: Halloween 6.
2: Halloween 6 was the first movie I ever did.
1: And as soon as Clueless hit, they released that fucker like right away, right? And you're like, oh, shit.
2: Yeah.
1: were you happy about that, Halloween 6?
2: It was ridiculous.
1: Is that a weird thing? Like, you hit in Clueless, and now you're probably getting calls from, because it was so great. Alicia Silverstone, and all those people broke. You broke big. And then you realize, hey, I did Halloween 6. And then the movie studio starts promoting the hell out of it. There's probably commercials everywhere, right? Is it a weird moment in your career?
2: Well, it was strange only because this is what they're looking at as like my big follow up. Yes,
1: and it wasn't a follow up.
2: The producer, guy named thank you.
1: What do you got there? Coffee?
2: Some coffee.
1: Look at you.
2: I know. Yeah.
1: Can't drink coffee.
2: Really?
1: Yeah, I don't want to get into it. I want to hear about you and Clueless getting that part because it's fascinating to me. And you're not, you're not in touch with Alicia Silverstone, right?
2: I saw her recently, actually.
1: Really?
2: Yeah. A few of the cast members I saw recently. It was kind of
0: Stacey Dash.
1: Are you fascinated by Stacey Dash?
2: Like, it's pretty interesting.
1: It is, right?
2: I never would have guessed that road.
1: Me neither. I mean, beautiful girl, talented, certainly.
2: Mm-hmm.
1: She had a great part in Clueless.
2: Yeah. I remember her from the movie Moving with Richard Pryor, too. She was, I remember when Clueless happened, I was like, oh, my God, the girl from Moving is in this movie.
1: Yeah. Isn't it weird, like, when, you do a movie with someone, you get to know them, and I guess then you move on, but you kind of feel connected to them in a way, and then you can never predict what's going to happen with people. And that's the worst part, I think, about being an actor. You could be a totally competent actor, great looking, you got the whole package. And you can end up in a kind of a weird, going on Fox News and doing weird shit, or you can end up being a superstar. It's just so random depending on what material you get.
2: Yeah, a lot of things are out of your control. So,
1: yeah.
2: That was a left turn that, that was a big left turn.
1: Big left turn.
2: A big left turn.
1: I'm sure you take no joy in that left turn, but it's like, I guess it's like, wow, I just didn't know that much about her.
2: Well, it's just interesting to see. It's interesting to see where people go and what they do, And
1: Well, I find myself connected to like Paul Giamatti. I'm so proud of him because he did my movie.
2: Yeah.
1: And he was really unknown. I remember we auditioned him 3 times because everyone was convinced he should be the guy, but we weren't sure. And then to see him explode like that, and I always take some sort of weird pride in
2: sure.
1: that. Not that I should.
2: Understandable.
1: But,
2: that was the first time anybody saw him, and he was so great in that movie.
1: He did such a good job.
2: He also, I really do think this, that he is really one of our great actors.
1: Yes.
2: But the one thing that people probably don't know about Giamatti is that he is the funniest guy. I mean, he could be really silly, and obviously a very bright guy.
1: He's very bright.
2: Really bright.
1: Right.
2: And yet... There are people that can just buckle me. I laugh so hard. And Giamatti is a guy that really, really cracks me up.
1: What did you work with him on?
2: I worked with him the first time. I've worked with him a couple of times. The first time was on this movie called, I don't even know if I remember the title.
1: Right.
2: I think it's called All is Bright.
1: Right. Isn't that great that you don't remember the name of a movie?
2: Had a thing where I was, I think one time, flipping around and all of a sudden I was on TV and I said, what the hell is this?
1: I'm in this? But isn't that great that did you ever imagine when you were a little boy and you're growing up and you had the dream of being an actor? Did you ever think that one day you'd be sitting in bed going, I don't even remember doing this project?
2: No.
1: Amazing.
2: It's pretty.
1: Because, you know, I was watching, this is random. I was up at 2:00 in the morning last night. I'm watching Inside the Actor's Studio with Jim Carrey, which it was brilliant. Jim Carrey's so fucking brilliant.
2: Brilliant.
1: And so gifted in every single facet of show business. And I'm watching it, and I'm watching all of these students. You know, it's the studio, the Actor's Studio.
2: Right.
1: Thousands of these young people sitting there wanting to be actors. And if you ever said to one of them, you'll be so successful that one day you'll be laying in bed and you won't even remember the movie you were in, they would pinch themselves, you know?
2: Yeah.
1: That's not possible.
2: And then unless it was the flip side and the experience in the movie is so horrible that some mechanism in my brain switched over so that it forced me to forget it.
1: Can it go horrible like that? Obviously it can.
2: You go into all of them hoping for the best.
1: But when you get cast in a movie with Giamatti,
2: yeah,
1: you're probably sitting there saying to yourself, this can't go wrong. I mean, this guy, I'm with Giamatti. He's the best.
2: Well, I was so excited to work with the guy.
1: Yeah.
2: And then really, really had a great experience. Actually, that movie is not,
1: what's the name of the movie again?
2: I think All Is Bright.
1: All Is Bright. Okay. By,
2: which I think they also, there was a different working title for it, but, but the studios, they came up, they said, we got to come up with a title. And it was a Christmas themed movie. And they came up with All Is Bright for two reasons. One, because it's part of a Christmas carol, but it starts with an A. And they said, if you're scrolling on an in-demand, like, this will be the first one that pops up.
1: Oh, no.
2: Because it starts with an A.
1: Isn't Sally Hawkins in that?
2: Sally Hawkins is in that movie, yeah.
1: But you work with Giamatti. He's a funny guy. But after the movie's over, do you get together and hang out and stuff? Or is that it? It's the experience is done.
2: I have spoken with him since, and we worked together again one other time. But he is one of those guys. You always hope that you maybe meet some person, like one on anything you work on. They say, oh, maybe I will be. It seems like I could be friends with this person. But Giamatti is one of those guys that I'm a little in awe of. And
1: why is he such a great actor? I could tell you my theory, but I want to hear yours. Why? And when you say someone's a great actor,
2: yeah,
1: what does that mean exactly? What is it he's able to do?
2: Well, there are several things that I think that he's good at.
1: Right.
2: I mean, one, he commits to every moment. Like if he's playing somebody who's angry, he can be furious and it doesn't seem fake.
1: So when you use the word commits,
2: yeah,
1: what you're talking about, because Jim Carrey was actually talking about this. Like Jim Carrey said in Ace.
2: Jim Carrey is the epitome of somebody that commitment. Commits to every single moment.
1: And that's why he's funny. Because even in the Actor's Studio, when he starts doing a bit, you go, uh-oh, this cannot be fun. And then all of a sudden he does it with such a commitment, you laugh. Because I was thinking in Ace Ventura, the decision to do that dopey voice.
2: Oh.
1: Because you got to stick with it because for the rest of the movie, you got it. That's what you mean by commitment, right?
2: I think, yeah. He's not going half-ass in any moment. I mean, truly, in Ace Ventura.
1: Right.
2: By the way, crying in that opening scene where he's kicking the box down the, you know.
1: How many times have you watched Ace Ventura?
2: I don't know. I mean, so many times.
1: It could be 50,
2: Ventura,
1: right?
2: Yeah. And even recently, the second one, Ace Ventura, when he's, there are so many, when he's running and he's getting shot with those darts and he collapses. Just every single thing he does makes me laugh so hard. And nobody does that. Nobody does exactly what he does.
1: But it's so funny you're talking about commitment because when he was describing it, I said, I always hear actors say they're fully committed. And I go, what the fuck does that mean? And then he described, he said, I had to make the decision if I was going to do that dopey voice. And then once I did it, I said to the director, there's no turning back because we've already shot all
2: that.
1: I guess that's what commitment. It doesn't
2: ever look like in the moment that the actor is feeling. He doesn't look like they're
1: self-conscious
2: or not evaluating what they're doing while they're doing it. They're just fully engaged.
1: Is that the challenge on something like Ant-Man? Because it is a comic book character. You've got to commit to whatever you've got to envision making that. I talked to Robert Downey Jr. about this. who, by the way, I saw him Saturday night, and he says, I said, oh, Paul Rudd's coming on the show. What's he like? He goes, he's the nicest guy I ever met. Now, and I know you hate that.
2: I don't hate it.
1: You don't want to be known as the nice guy, but he literally said to me, quote, he is the nicest guy I ever met.
2: He's great. That's another guy that I'm a little awed by, yeah.
1: Great actor.
2: Mm-hmm.
1: And I said to him, Tony Stark, you had a real, like, you know, you say, I remember I read Iron Man comics my entire life, and Tony Stark was this character, but if I had to actually make him come to life, it would be a very difficult task for me to envision all that.
2: Yeah.
1: So when you get something like Ant-Man, who I was convinced I was the only person on the planet who
2: read
1: Ant-Man.
2: I remember, you were an Ant-Man fan.
1: I tried to buy the rights.
2: Yeah.
1: I wanted to play Ant-Man, because I said, Marvel's going to want to just unload this on me, because no one's going to want to be Ant-Man. Yet you took Ant-Man and made something fucking great out of it.
2: Aw, thanks.
1: But the point is, you have to sit down, like with any acting role, and say, who the fuck is Ant-Man? What's the process?
2: I don't know. I if you look at a guy like Robert Downey Jr. when he is doing Iron Man, I feel like there's such a looseness with him.
1: Yes.
2: And the way he kind of interprets things, the way he interacts with people. But certainly he takes on this role, and there's a freedom to just kind of make it whatever he wants to make it.
1: But he made a decision.
2: He then created something where you can't even imagine another actor in that part. It's the same thing that if Jim Carrey is reading, or if anybody is reading the script of Ace Ventura, no one's going to play it like that.
1: You know how many people turned that role down because they couldn't even understand the script or what to do with it, right? I've read a tremendous amount of people all could have been the pet detective. And they all passed on it.
2: And so then he takes it. In a way, it's almost like it doesn't even matter what was in the script, what the character was. Jim Carrey created this weird person.
1: This fully realized
2: fully
1: character.
2: Fully realized. And also...
1: But you did that with Ant-Man.
2: Also, everyone around him is normal.
1: See, that's why with this Scorsese thing saying, oh, Marvel movies aren't cinema. And Robert, you know, had weighed in on that and then made news because he said, well, they're in movie theaters. I know that.
2: Right.
1: Are you insulted by that, too, when Scorsese says it's not cinema?
2: I mean, I'm not insulted by anybody saying anything, really.
1: Right.
2: I don't get too bad. And I, you know, I think.
1: But is it cinema? It is.
2: I think it is.
1: It is. And isn't coming up with the Ant-Man character just as difficult as being in any movie you ever did?
2: Well, ultimately, you really care about relationships with people. I mean, it isn't all just special effects driven. It is an action, whatever genre it falls into. You know, you want to see people in human behavior and talking to each other. And I know that when we're working on these things, we care about the characters.
1: Right.
2: And in Ant-Man, I have a whole relationship with my daughter.
1: Right.
2: And the human struggles of being a superhero, and I think we're trying to deal with human issues and things that are relatable,
1: I think because they were comic books, somehow people think these roles are frivolous and it doesn't matter what you do. Does matter. You've got to make me believe that Ant-Man is a real fucking guy.
2: I also think that, you know, movies, it's all just changed so much that there used to be, and this is just the way that it all functions now with studios, and they're not making middle, you know, budgeted films for as much. And that's why so many of those writers are now going to television.
1: Yeah. And by the way, I think it's never been a better time to be an actor with Netflix and now the new Apple and the new Amazon. And I mean, there's so many places for actors to work. Unless you're hung up on being a movie star, and then, you know, you're going to have limited opportunities because the movies have changed so much. But it's got to be a great time for actors to get work.
2: Well, I think there's just so many channels. There's so many outlets for shows, and there's...
0: Everything is streaming.
2: You hear some show, and it's like, oh, this one's on Crackle. It's on Goop.
1: And like, how do I get that, and what do I got to pay?
2: Do I have that?
1: I don't even know if I have it.
2: It's only $9 a month.
1: Do you
2: and you can watch it on your phone.
1: Did you go to see Joker?
2: I haven't seen it yet.
1: Yeah, I loved it.
2: I really want to see anything lately.
1: I just think you would be curious to see it. Do you go to the movies still?
2: I still do. I'd love it if there's a great movie. I just don't. I find that I don't go as much as I did.
1: Yeah, me neither. But I went to Joker.
2: Yeah, I really want to see that.
1: Yeah, no, he did some beautiful job with that. You talk about a full character. I said, in the same way they're going to probably nominate him for an Academy Award, I think Tony Stark is just as relevant. You know, when I was thinking about Ant-Man, I go, I buy it. Oh, I know what I have to ask you. I'm really curious about this, and you're going to be shocked that I'm curious about this. Mm. There's a theory going around that I read that Thanos, the evil Thanos,
2: yeah,
1: that Ant-Man was going to destroy him. It's called the Thanos experience, Thanos theory.
2: Yeah.
1: That Ant-Man was going to crawl up Thanos' asshole and expand.
2: Right.
1: And blow up Thanos, because you've been known to do shit like that as Ant-Man. I would have loved that. Was there any truth to...
2: I don't think there was ever... I think somebody started that. Somebody put that online, and then a lot of people would ask me about it. It made me laugh, because I thought, well, why the asshole?
1: Right.
2: Why the anus?
1: Well,
2: why
1: how else would you get into him?
2: Ear, nose.
1: Well, that's true. But the anus, it's Thanos.
2: It's Thanos.
1: Yeah, that's it.
2: Yeah.
1: But I like it.
2: It does have a nice ring to it.
1: It seems like a simple way that you could kill that guy, you know, right. Just with crawling in his asshole.
2: I've been involved in actual debates, which got serious about this thing where you think, well, if he has the... you know, the space stone or whatever. it wouldn't work.
1: Because he has all those rocks on his finger?
2: Yeah, and he could expand. Yeah.
1: You think one of those rocks would keep his anus super protected?
2: It's quite possible. if he can take out half of all civilization.
1: Right.
2: Why couldn't he expand his anus?
1: Who is the strongest Avenger, in your opinion? Who do you think will win in a fight if everyone fought? Would it be you? Would it be Thor? Would it be...
2: Well, I mean, I'm biased.
1: But you have awesome powers.
2: I have really, really good powers.
1: I don't know why Ant-Man, when I was a boy, wasn't as popular as the other ones, because Ant-Man had awesome fucking powers.
2: When I was filming Ant-Man for the first time, there was a moment when I got to hang out a little bit with Stan Lee.
1: Yes, I was going to ask.
2: And this was the coolest day ever. And we were sitting... It was the day that he came in to shoot his cameo, and we were sitting by the monitors, and he said, I'm so happy that they're making Ant-Man into a film. And he said, the reason is, I always had this vision of Ant-Man, and every time you would read about him in the comic book, you could never really gauge the size. It just doesn't work with panels in a comic book.
1: You can't tell how small he is.
2: You don't have... anything that's
1: there's no reference.
2: There's no reference. Right. And so he said, with a movie, you really will be able to see the way I envisioned it, which I've never really seen envisioned in the way that I kind of imagined.
1: I was so deep into it that Marvel and DC had this rivalry.
2: Right.
1: DC had the Atom. Yeah. I don't know if you're aware
2: of
1: him.
2: Yeah.
1: The Atom would shrink down into tiny little size. Ant-Man would shrink down to little, and Atom came first. So I remember reading it and thinking, they're fucking ripping off the Atom. Marvel and DC had this rivalry going. But then I realized Ant-Man was communicating with ants. And ants, what I learned was, ants have 6 times their body weight and strength, that they can lift something way above their, that's why they can, you see them walking around with a crumb of bread, and they're like, no big deal.
2: They're incredible.
1: They're incredibly strong.
2: They're amazing creatures. I read up on them.
1: Yes. And I realized Adam could not really talk to anybody when he was small. He couldn't summon ants.
2: Yeah.
1: So I think Ant-Man could beat him up.
2: That was his big downfall.
1: Yeah.
2: Yeah, because Ant-Man could just bring in all the ants, take on Adam.
1: And just bury him with the ants.
2: Completely.
1: I would like to see Ant-Man versus Adam. Maybe they'll make a movie like that. I would actually like to see that. Do you ever kill ants?
2: You know what? I really try not to.
1: Yeah, me too.
2: It feels like bad karma. I don't like to kill anything.
1: Well, not that you're the king of ants.
2: I don't. I really don't.
1: I don't either.
2: I really started thinking, oh, am I really so much better than this spider?
1: My wife and I rescued a moth. It's like we went through a whole thing. I mean, it's really weird.
2: Yeah.
1: You know?
2: I get it. I do it. And then every once in a while, you think, oh, it's just too much of an inconvenience to step on it. But it's the numbers have decreased. I don't, I try not to kill anything.
1: I realize I interrupted you. Let's go back for a second to Clueless. So you go in on that.
2: Right.
1: Do you recognize, because I remember the director was a woman.
2: Amy Heckerling.
1: Amy Heckerling, who was phenomenal.
2: Awesome.
1: A director.
2: Great.
1: Where is she now? Is she still alive?
2: She is.
1: She is.
2: Yeah, she's here. She's
1: what happens
2: here.
1: To a woman like that? She was on fire with her career, Amy Heckerling, making movies.
2: Yeah.
1: Does she not do that anymore?
2: No, I think she does. She was doing a musical recently of Clueless. But I don't know. I don't know exactly why after that film came out, she didn't go and just do another one.
1: Do you read for the part when you go in? Do you have to?
2: I did. I went in about 5 or 6 times when I went in.
1: Because it's a pivotal part.
2: I also asked to read for other parts.
1: Oh, you did. Said, "Hey, let me play the game here."
2: I just said when I read the script, I thought there were funny characters, and that the character that I played, I was Josh. Eventually, she said, "Well, will you read for Josh?" Because I thought that some of the other characters were really funny.
1: Yeah.
2: And I remember saying, "Oh, Murray, this guy is hilarious." And then she said, "Well, actually, we're going African American with that."
1: Yeah, sure. Murray was African American.
2: I didn't realize that.
1: How dare you? You should have realized that. No romance between you and Alicia Silverstone? I could have seen that happening.
2: No. It was, you know, that's also a time where the age disparity is really noticeable. I think she had just turned, she might have been 17 or 18. Or something.
1: How old were you at that point?
2: 24.
1: Yeah, that might have been creepy.
2: Yeah,
1: I didn't fuck around.
2: I always felt a little bit like I was the old guy.
1: Isn't that weird?
2: I was just a couple of years older, but I was enough that I noticed like they were all teenagers. Yeah.
1: Had you done Friends? No, of course not. You had done that, and then when you were on Friends.
2: Yeah.
1: I mean, I heard the funniest story that you pulled this kind of thing. So, you know, you were on Friends once in a while because you played Phoebe's boyfriend, then husband.
2: Right.
1: Yeah, you guys got married. And so you weren't on there that much. You would just go on. And were you viewing that at that point in your career like, hey, it's kind of cool to just drop in on a show?
2: Yeah, I mean, I was only ever supposed to do, I think, 2 episodes.
1: And they liked you on it, so they wrote you in more.
2: It was really nearing the end of the show. I think it went 10 seasons, and I came in on the 9th season. And that's
1: a weird thing, right? Because when you come, and in a way, like look at Marvel. Like you come in as Ant-Man a little bit later when this thing's all exploding.
2: Yeah.
1: And similarly Friends.
2: It's a weird thing that I have twice now in my career joined a very well-established, well-known group. And my whole MO is just, I just don't want to get in the way.
1: Right. But you said something where you thought it was a joke. Do you remember this story that you went to Jennifer Aniston, I guess? And I guess it was near the, maybe almost the last show.
2: It was the last show.
1: Yeah.
2: Oh, yeah, yeah.
1: What did you say to her?
2: Well, it was.
1: You wanted to do something funny.
2: It was weird because with the last episode of Friends, and that was a massive story.
1: Huge. And you're there. And they're all crying and carrying on.
2: It's an emotional experience.
1: Right.
2: They've been there together for 10 years. They've grown up with each other on this show.
1: And made their name with this show, everything. And now it was ending.
2: And I'm still in that, oh, my God, I can't believe there's that Jouet sign that's over the, you know, hanging over the television in Chandler and Monica's apartment.
1: Right.
2: So I was never used to it. I kind of wanted to join in on the feeling and the emotion of it all. So Jennifer and Marta Kaufman, the writer, they were hugging and crying, and I would just go over and join the embrace and say, "Guys, what a ride, huh?" I mean, like, I can't believe
1: that's funny. What a ride. But they didn't like that. You said you were.
2: I think they were fine.
1: You felt it bombed your line.
2: It bombed.
1: What a ride.
2: I bombed. That is a common thing where, you know, the joke gene kicks in and it's like, dude, read the room.
1: Yeah. I mean, it's supposed to be funny, and you were funny and it was good.
2: Oh, they were
1: you said the first day on the set there that you almost got fired. You thought you were going to get fired because you took a set. You were riding around the set on a Segway and you ran over Jennifer Aniston's foot.
2: She had a Segway. I think it was the first episode, maybe even it was the first or second episode, and she had a Segway because I think it was a brand new thing, you know, and she was zipping around the
1: having
2: soundstage.
1: Fun on the set.
2: Yeah, and her foot had been injured. Like she had, I don't know, I think she had a broken foot. Not that she needed a Segway to get around, but she was kind of using this thing, and so Matt LeBlanc wanted to try it,
1: right?
2: And I said, oh, can I try? I'd never been.
1: Let's
2: on
1: have
2: one.
1: Some fun.
2: Yeah,
1: yeah,
2: and. She was holding it as I was standing on it and saying, okay, just be careful because, you know, finding your center of gravity is a challenge. And I was like, okay, all right. And then she let go. And I started to lean back and I turned the thing instead of going straight. And it just ran over her foot.

0: Oh, I'm okay. I'm limping and everything.
1: Yeah, kind of like hand up. Just give me a sec.
0: Oh, everyone must have hated you.
1: Oh yeah, no, I felt like a complete
0: you
1: idiot.
0: You had to ride the Segway.
1: Yeah,
0: yeah.
1: You had to ride the
0: Why
1: Segway.
0: Couldn't
1: Matt LeBlanc is obviously familiar around vehicles. He hosted the driving show. I shouldn't be on a
0: and
1: Segway.
0: And if he runs over her foot, he's a regular on the show. He's got equal status.
1: They're not getting rid of Joey.
0: No, they're not. But
1: Mike
0: you,
1: Hannigan. Yeah. Can get, get no him. One's going to miss Mike.
0: I
1: Hannigan.
0: Don't even remember your name, Mike Hannigan. I can't even believe it. I would have killed myself. That's the worst.
1: It was.
0: It's
1: yeah.
0: so funny, right? Are you friendly with the cast still? I mean, do you ever?
1: Yeah, I mean, I'm friends with Jennifer. I've been friends with her for a very long time, and so thankfully I knew her
0: right.
1: before that. I knew David Schwimmer,
0: right,
1: and I knew Aniston
0: before they blew up.
1: Before Friends.
0: Oh,
1: And then the other cast I kind of got to know a little bit on that show.
0: Is it weird when you know Jennifer Aniston and Schwimmer, you know, and you're all struggling actors, and then all of a sudden they blow up in a show? Do you just get so fucking jealous you want to just jump out a window?
1: I didn't get jealous. I really didn't. I just found the whole thing kind of fascinating to watch, though.
0: Did you, who knows how comfortable you are saying this, but do you notice the personality changes in them as they get bigger? Like now they're like the Beatles. It's like being on Friends is like joining the
1: sure.
0: Beatles. And poor you come in for a session on the Beatles and you run over people's feet with the Segway. I mean, oh my God, I'll tell you, John Lennon is going to let you play organ. You're Billy Preston and you fucking run over his, and he can't play the guitar or something. Because that's the analogy. But when you knew Jennifer Aniston and she was a struggling actress and you knew Schwimmer and, you know, he's like all of us, we go out, we party, we this, that. All of a sudden that fame hits. Is it fascinating to see the personality change?
1: I think, when I see them or I've talked to them over the years, they don't seem different to me. However, I think that they were and are really at a level of such fame that I see, and you can see it happen with anybody who becomes really famous, I think a little bit more reclusive.
0: Do you think that happened with you with Ant-Man? Because, you know, okay, yes, everyone knew your face. Everyone knows you as an actor. But Ant-Man made a shitload of money. Kids know you.
1: Yeah.
0: You're fucking Ant-Man. It's crazy.
1: It's surreal.
0: Does it get a little nutty in your personal life?
1: It only can get a little weird when I'm with my kids. But my kids are used to it now, too, where it's like I'm out and people are just yelling Ant-Man.
0: Do they hate it in the sense that they don't want to share their... They don't want to see people fawning all over you. Like Bruce Springsteen was on Jimmy Kimmel's show the other night, and he was saying, yeah, you know, my kids do not want to see me in front of 50,000 people and everyone yelling Bruce. They don't give a shit. They want you focused on them.
1: That's right.
0: No.
1: That's absolutely, as it should be.
0: Can you get caught up in that as a dad? Like, can you want them in a secret sort of way to see you as Ant-Man and everyone fawning all over you and kids freaking out? And maybe on some level it's kind of cool, but... Then you go to yourself, well, shit, this is probably fucking them up.
1: My whole thing, I think, as any parent, you just, no matter what you do, you just don't want, whatever your actions are, whatever your job, whatever you just don't want your kids to get fucked up in some way.
0: Yeah.
1: And we just want to protect our children. My relationship with my kids is very much as a dad.
0: Yeah.
1: And they look at me as their dad.
0: But would you bring them to the set?
1: They've been to
0: a Marvel movie where you're doing Ant-Man?
1: Yeah, they came to the set of
0: Is this good or bad, do you think?
1: I think it's okay, assuming, you know, we're just, my wife and I are really instilling what this is a job, and we're very fortunate that we've been able to have all, we get to travel, we get to meet interesting people, and I love what I do, that's an important thing. But I don't know, when my son was about 3 years old, he went through this phase where he didn't want my wife and I to talk to each other.
0: Right.
1: And one time we were just having a conversation and he said, stop talking. And I said, Jack, look, this is a good thing. Mom and dad are going
0: to
1: talk. And it's okay. And so we kept talking and he said, stop, be quiet. Be quiet. Action. and I stopped and I looked at him and he was completely serious and he said, you're not allowed to talk when they say action.
0: Oh, wow.
1: And I thought, this kid's been on too many sets.
0: Yeah, we're taking him out of this showbiz thing. Well, you live in New York.
1: I do.
0: I was surprised. I said to my wife, I go, you know, Paul lives in New York. And she goes, of course he did. We saw him at the Knick game. I go, oh, yeah, that's right. We saw him at the Knick game. Are the Knicks going to be any good this year? I mean, be honest.
1: I never assume. Oh, I don't know anything. No. I don't. If history is any judge.
2: No.
0: See, I have a theory. And maybe you're the same way. I don't want them to be good because I get those front row seats. I'm afraid if they got too good, I'd probably have to sit in the second row. And then I'd be humiliated. Wouldn't you be humiliated if they moved you to the second row at the Knick game?
2: Now that they're popular. Yeah.
0: Isn't that a sign that you've made it when you get the front row seats?
1: It was very exciting to sit down there and watch a
0: game. Yes.
1: I mean, my God, that was pretty cool.
0: I wouldn't go if I had to sit in the second row. My ego couldn't handle it. I would say, wow, I've really kind of fallen. I don't know. You never know. It's just really, and you were sitting next to 50 Cent at the game.
1: Yeah.
0: And then I always looked into the second, third row to see who's back there, to see who was there. And
1: who was there? Do you remember?
0: I remember one time I turned around and I saw that comedian, what the heck's his name? He's on the...
2: J.B. Smoove?
0: J.B. Smoove. Mm. I go, J.B., you're third row? He goes, yeah. What did you think? I go, well, maybe be in the second row. He goes, I'm fine being in the third row. That's my lane. That's I know where I'm at. I go, I'm sorry. I said, let me see if I can help you out. Because it's all right. I'm fine. I don't want to be in the first row. That was so great. I love this behind the scenes stuff. You tell me if it's true on Ant-Man, Avengers. You got a hold of Captain America's shield. In other words, he had a walk. The guy who plays Captain America.
1: Yeah.
0: He gives the shield. I guess he had to take a shit or something. And he goes and he hands it to the PA or somebody.
1: Right.
0: And you say, hey, PA, give me that fucking shield. Yeah. I'm going to hold it.
1: Yeah.
0: You were shocked. It was heavier than you thought.
1: It's heavy.
0: You got to be strong to play.
1: Well, it is impossible to not be kind of caught up in all of the stuff. I mean, we were shooting Endgame and it's like, wow. There's the gauntlet.
0: Yeah.
1: And there's Thor's hammer.
0: You get genuinely excited.
1: Yes.
0: I would too.
1: I mean, all of the memorabilia, all of the stuff, all of this stuff that I know is like in kind of ingrained in people's consciousness.
0: Is there a problem when you're filming an iconic thing like that? Where you go, shit, maybe I should grab something. Maybe I should take my Ant-Man.
1: I assume they're just monitoring everything.
0: They do.
1: And
0: in other words, you can't take that
1: home. It would be a real bad move to try and pocket a shield.
0: Not pocket, but would you be a douchebag if you went up to them and said, oh, can I keep my Ant-Man boots?
1: I've done it.
0: Boots?
1: Oh, I did it.
0: What do you have?
1: I have an Ant-Man helmet.
0: Oh, you do?
1: Yeah.
0: Now, tell me about the helmet.
1: Yeah.
0: I heard the helmet that they make for you is terribly, it's hard to hear when you're wearing the helmet. And that you have trouble. I mean, it affects your acting, too. It's a bit of a problem that when you're wearing the helmet, you can't hear very well. It's muffled.
1: It's not too bad. Oh. I have not found it to be that bad. But I also, a lot of times, have the helmet on and don't have a face shield.
0: I see, right.
1: And they'll digitally add some things. But the helmets are, they get to be, they're not the most comfortable things in the world. But it's not too bad. I think some are probably worse than other. I think the whole Black Panther costume is got to be tough.
0: Are you shocked when you see yourself in those movies? Because I would imagine there's so much green screen special effects and everything. In a way, of course, probably half the shit you shoot, you're imagining.
1: You see it for the first time when you see the movie sometimes. Like
0: right.
1: That Endgame, that, you know, that whole sequence, it was like, oh my God. So this is what it looks like. And you do kind of have to imagine certain things. But there's also...
0: And it's amazing.
1: It's incredible. Yeah. I mean, they've got really talented people doing
0: effects. Are you talking about where people start disappearing and stuff?
1: All of this stuff.
0: Wow.
1: It was really... it's cool to see. It's cool to see because, you know, you work on something, but it's still nice when you see the movie to be surprised.
0: When the dude who plays the Hulk, he does a good job. I can't think of his name.
1: Mark Ruffalo.
0: Mark Ruffalo.
1: Yeah.
0: But I'm just joking. I'm busting
2: balls.
0: Paul says he's a better actor than Mark Ruffalo, but that's off camera. I don't want you to say.
2: But he's not impressed with Mark.
0: No, he doesn't like Mark. You like
1: Mark. I love Mark. Mark's actually the only one that I knew. I've known Mark for decades.
0: But you're having a bromance with Jeremy Renner, yes?
1: Renner, no?
0: I heard you were like, really, you guys are almost like banging each other.
1: We did, you know, they split up people to do the press junkets.
0: Yes.
1: And Jeremy Renner and I were paired together. And I like Jeremy a lot. One of the things I loved about doing press with him is that he truly does not care.
0: He's crazy.
1: He does not care about your interview. He doesn't care. Like, he's just, he's kind of, yeah.
0: He's kind of nuts, right?
1: He's kind of, I don't think he's nuts. I think he's really, I think he's very, I find him to be pretty funny dude. I really like him.
0: But
1: we were, I think the whole absurdity of all of it just kind of struck us early on in our interviews. And so they just became more and more ridiculous.
0: But as an actor, it is show business. I don't have to explain this to you. You do have to go out and sell a movie, right?
1: Yeah.
0: You have to go all over the place
1: and
0: do this thing. Jeremy could get in. You know, he can't let you do all the heavy lifting and answer all the douchey questions. He's got to chip in.
1: I think he did.
0: All right. Okay.
1: I think he did.
0: You know,
1: yeah.
0: Stop it. You know, where was I reading? You had to go to like Hong Kong to promote an action ride or an Ant-Man action ride or something. That, I mean, these guys got
1: it.
0: But what is the contract here? Does Marvel own you lock, stock? In other words, for me to get Paul Rudd to go to Hong Kong to promote an action ride.
1: Oh, man.
0: They better pay my ass.
1: Oh, no. I was so excited to do
0: Were
1: it.
0: Were you?
1: There was, because there's at Disneyland. They had an Ant-Man ride.
0: I see.
1: It was
0: is it a good ride?
1: Nano Battle.
0: Do you like the ride?
1: Yeah, I loved it.
0: Those rides scare me. I wouldn't do any.
1: It's a
0: nice ride.
1: Yeah, it's not. You shrink down and you have to shoot things, and it's it was pretty fun.
0: Yeah, no, that's cool. But you know, it's what else is weird when you think about promoting those movies. They never want you to know anything. They don't want any spoilers. Yeah. So you're there and you're talking to the press, and all you can say is, "I can't tell you."
1: That's the worst part of it all.
0: And you feel like, you know, what are we doing here? I mean,
1: I feel bad for the interviewer because what are they going to tell? And then it just turns into some stupid little anecdotal thing that has nothing to do with anything, and we're all just trying to fill 5 minutes.
0: And at some point, I mean, you know, you probably say to yourself, do they really need to promote these movies? I mean, each one of them makes $2 billion.
1: Yeah.
0: They don't give you back-end taste on an Ant-Man, or they do?
1: No.
2: Or the ride or anything?
0: Because look at this.
1: I know.
0: Really?
1: No.
0: You don't get back-end on
1: it? I bet I could get on the ride for free, though.
0: You think?
1: I imagine
0: you show up and they charge you for the ride. That, you know what? I've had enough. But listen to this stat I read. Paul Rudd.
1: Mm.
0: 83rd on the Forbes 100 list, earning $41 million.
1: Mm.
0: You're very fucking successful.
1: I'm not so sure. Million. By the way, I'm not so sure that list is right.
0: Really?
1: Yeah.
0: They have it wrong. Forbes seems to know what they're talking about.
1: I don't think that is totally accurate.
2: But you made a lot more.
1: No, I definitely didn't make more. I didn't make that much either.
0: Really? That's a lot of moolah.
1: No. But that's, you know,
0: Isn't that great though?
1: I root
0: for actors to make money because so few get to that point where they can make $41 million.
1: To be able to make a living doing what you love is awesome.
0: Do you still love it?
1: I do. I really do love it. But I get, I do find over the last several years, I get a little more cranky. And sometimes I'll be on something and go like, why am I here?
0: Is it, why am I here? Because you're missing your family and you're missing that
1: That's
0: kind of time with the kids
1: That's
0: and all that.
1: That's just it. Yeah. Yeah.
0: And you go, what am I fucking doing in life?
1: Mm-hmm.
0: Because you actually have enough money. You could stop.
1: I'm off for a few months and then something interesting. I still love to work and I love the work itself.
0: But now you're older and you have a family.
1: And it starts to shift. Yeah.
0: Hosting Saturday Night Live 4 times.
1: Mm-hmm.
0: That's a big deal.
1: Yeah.
0: Yeah. You like
2: You're
0: that.
2: You're almost in that club.
1: I know. Yeah. One away. To the jacket.
0: You think you'll do it again?
1: I hope so.
0: Get into the 5-time club?
1: I'd like to.
0: What do? They just call you up and say, hey, is it like, it's usually around when you have something to promote, right?
1: Usually, yeah.
0: Yeah.
1: Yeah.
0: Is it fun?
1: It is fun. It's a very intense week. I have since, now that I've done it 4 times, I know what the week looks like a little bit more.
0: Yeah.
1: But I remember after doing it the first time, I looked at the rest of the cast and said, how do you guys do this every week? It's crazy. It feels like you're shot out of a rocket ship.
0: Yeah.
1: Because one of the most interesting things about it is, you know, you do the monologue and then as soon as that's over, they grab you. There are stations all over the soundstage there or the studio, and they'll throw you in this kind of closet where there are four other people, and it's like a pit crew.
0: Right.
1: One, somebody pulls off your pants, somebody puts a wig on you, and it's, and then they zip you around the back. You don't know where you are. Then you walk through a door, and then you're on the set of another sketch. And so it's just, it's constant.
0: You know what's cool about that? Because when I think back, when I read about old show business, and I read about your Show of Shows and Sid Caesar and stuff, and they all used to, Milton Berle, they all worked live, and they do these sketch shows. Yeah. And, like, it's none of that anymore. I mean, it's the only last really live sketch show that exists.
1: There's no way this could exist now.
0: Yeah.
1: But, you know, if somebody tried to pitch it now. But honestly, I feel like it's a New York history, so it's very exciting to be in it. But I've also had really amazing musical guests.
0: Yeah, who've you been on with? That's to me would be very interesting.
1: The first show I ever did, it was Beyonce.
0: Right.
1: The second one was Paul McCartney.
0: Oh God.
1: And I remember I was at home and my phone rang at about 1 a.m. and it was Bill Hader, and he called me and said, dude, your musical guest is Paul McCartney.
0: Wow.
1: And I didn't go back to sleep. And
0: you were excited because you also know with a musical guest like that, everyone's going to be tuning in to see Saturday Night Live.
1: Oh, I just thought, oh my God, I can't believe I'm going to be in the same room with Paul McCartney. And so when I think back of all the times I've hosted that show, certain things kind of pop out. And you know, on Thursdays, that's when the bands come in and do their setup and all that kind of stuff, and their sound checks. So simultaneous to that, on the same side of the stage, they're taking those photographs that they use for the commercial bumpers. So I was getting pictures taken, and it was about 11 or 12, and Paul McCartney and his band come in, and they go through, they play Jet. And you're just sitting there, and what are
0: there 10 people in the audience?
1: Yeah, there's just the camera guys, and then they said, well, we're not taking pictures. So then I went down and watched him, and then they brought in a grand piano on the floor, not even on the stage, because he was trying to figure out what he might play next. So he came down and sat at this piano, and I was just standing kind of over his shoulder, hadn't had eye contact with him, hadn't said hello, nothing. But he sat down, and he was sitting at the piano trying to figure out what to play, and he just sat down and started playing Long and Winding Road. Oh.
0: To see how it felt on that piano.
1: Yes.
0: Yeah.
1: And I was, I looked at his feet on the pedals, and I was looking at his fingers, pressing the keys, and I'm watching over Paul McCartney's shoulder, him sing Long and Winding Road. And slowly but surely, more people started filtering into the studio. Not that many. But he played the whole song, and we all applauded. And he said, oh, thank you very much. And then he went into Lady Madonna. And then he started playing Beatles songs for all of us in the room.
0: Do you think he was doing it for all of you in the room, or he was trying to get a feel for what he wanted to perform on Saturday Night Live?
1: Both. I think he was trying to figure out what he might do. But, you know, one of the things that I love so many things about Paul McCartney.
0: Right.
1: But it seems as if it's fun to see people when they've achieved a certain place in life and their place in it, and they're comfortable with it, and he seems to be in that place. It's like an enlightenment. And he knows we all want to hear his music. We all know.
0: But how generous of him to do that,
1: incredibly.
0: Because some people would be like, fuck you guys, I'm getting out of here. But, you know, you describe watching his hands and his feet. Don't you try to say to yourself, now, freeze this in my memory.
1: Yes, I do.
0: I don't want to forget this. And it's so interesting what we focus on. I've gone to concerts and things where I'll just be mesmerized. Like, I watched Bon Jovi on stage one day, and I'm mesmerized by the guy who plays keyboards.
1: Mm.
0: Because I love how he interacts with John. Like, you pick these moments and you try to freeze them in your head.
1: That's exactly right. And you have to make a mental note. You have to say, don't forget this. This is special.
0: Right.
1: Because we've been hearing these songs. I heard Long and Winding Road my whole life. It's a beautiful, incredible song, as we all know. And I'm looking at his hands saying, those were the hands that played that note, those keys, when it was written, when it was recorded. It was that foot was pressing that.
0: You're watching Mozart.
1: You're watching Mozart.
0: Right.
1: Yeah.
0: It's unbelievable. What a rare treat, right?
1: Oh, my God. It really is. And so in a way, it's almost like, well, who cares about anything else? this is, you know, at the end of a life, when I look back, I'm going to say, God damn, I got to see Paul McCartney play Long and Winding Road for like 10 people.
0: And you're watching his process as he's working out, gee, what do I want to perform on TV?
1: Yeah.
0: Like, you'd think he'd know, but like any master at their craft, they don't know. They have to sit there and figure out what it is they need to do.
1: Yeah, he wasn't sure. He didn't come in with a set list.
0: No.
1: He knew he was gonna, yeah, it was incredible.
0: Oh, man, I just think that's such a great story. Yeah, I mean, I've gotten to interview Paul a couple of times, I'm blown. And he called me one time in my house at Christmas to wish me a Happy New Year or a Happy Christmas or something. I mean, I didn't believe it was him. I thought it was Paul Telegdy from NBC. I didn't even know who the hell it was.
1: He's a really, really nice guy.
0: Yeah. And by the way, yeah. Bill Hader calling you, that guy, he's really an incredible talent,
1: so
0: too.
1: So talented. Really talented, really funny, and actually, yes, one of my good dear friends. I love that guy.
0: Are you still in business with the guy from Walking Dead with that candy store?
1: Yeah.
0: You are? Mm-hmm. How's the candy store doing?
1: It's doing all right.
0: What's his name?
1: Jeffrey Dean Morgan.
0: Jeffrey Dean Morgan. He seems like a decent guy.
1: Oh, man. He's the coolest.
0: Yeah.
1: He is so cool. People have they get a little weirded out around him. He's got a power.
0: He does.
1: He has a power. Like, women,
0: he's a little scary.
1: Women love him. Yeah. And he's just cool. Like, he has that thing where it's just, God, I'll never be cool. Like, he's just effortlessly cool. And
0: yeah,
1: like a man.
0: Yeah.
1: He's a man.
2: Like, when he walks, he's cool.
1: Yeah.
2: Everything he does is cool.
1: Yeah. Yeah.
0: I'm amazed by you because you look very youthful. Like, you are much younger looking than your age.
1: I'm old.
0: How old are you now?
1: 50.
0: 50. And you look like you look like a kid, which is great for movies. I mean, let's face
2: it. You could still do Clueless.
0: Yeah. You really could. You don't look that different.
1: I feel 100 inside.
0: This new show that you're doing, Paul Rudd is going to be in something called Living With Yourself, which is on Netflix, which is my point. You get to do a thing like this, which maybe you couldn't do in the movies because, A, it's a long-form kind of piece.
1: Right.
0: And it's you playing your best version of yourself versus your worst version of yourself. Got to be weird playing against yourself.
1: Yeah. It's a new experience.
0: Yeah, that's weird to me. So how do they work that technically?
1: I recorded the lines for both characters.
0: Yeah.
1: And whatever character was driving the scene was the one that I would film first. And I would just put an earwig, a little thing in my ear, and I would act like I was there. There wasn't another actor in the scene with me. I would just act to air, but I would hear my lines as I was going to say them as the other character. So I would just react to the audio.
0: Oh, I see. Yeah. Oh, man, that's a technical nightmare.
1: It was tricky.
0: And it's you versus you in the show.
1: Yeah. Cause I get cloned. So yeah.
0: I love when Tom Brady gets cloned.
1: Tom Brady, yeah, that's
0: six times.
1: Six times.
0: Yeah, I thought that was really good.
1: One for each ring.
0: How do you get him to do the little acting part?
1: Tim Greenberg is the guy who wrote it. He wrote these things, all scripts, I think about 4.5 years ago.
0: Right.
1: And he was like, I think back when he had 4 rings or maybe even 3, it's like the idea that we would have a clone and it's the best version of ourselves, that they just do everything right, that they're great.
0: I love the idea that
1: Tom Brady is the epitome of that. And
0: it is, because when you see Tom Brady, the amount of times in his career he's been hit and everything else, and the guy's really healthy. He plays super well. He's that old, and he can still play football like a young man.
1: Of course he's
0: been cloned.
1: He is called the GOAT for a reason.
0: Right.
1: And so, we sent him these scripts like a year and a half ago. I was so touched. He got the joke of kind of making fun of himself and his perfection, and he's like, yeah.
0: I thought it was weird he was outside a massage parlor in light of what happened on the Patriots, too.
1: Well,
0: yeah, no,
2: that was written before?
1: I've seen some of these, you know, the stories, yeah. and I had a feeling that I have never, ever had in my life, which was, oh, my God, I feel bad for Tom Brady.
0: Right.
1: It's like, this guy was throwing us a bone. He was doing us a favor, and he was kind of making fun of himself and his perfection. And then all of a sudden, I think Boston Media.
0: There's very few original ideas, and this was a very original
1: idea.
0: I really liked the show because, the idea that you can go somewhere and get yourself cloned and be a better version of yourself. Very attractive to me. I would like to meet my better self. But then again, the show points out you really don't want to meet your better self.
1: Or is your better self really your better self? What is our the best versions of ourselves?
0: Yeah, it's a good question. It really is. I got to tell you, I admire your career, and I admire. I was thinking, you know, when you're doing Ant-Man and you're doing a big Marvel film, you know, the move to Netflix, that's like a big decision whether or not you want to go do Netflix or you just want to concentrate on movies, right? That's a whole business decision.
1: I've never done a television show. I mean, minus like Friends and kind of doing some recurring roles. I've never been on a show, but this one, I just thought it was 8 episodes.
0: Good experience?
1: It was very good experience. Same directors. It was this couple, Dayton and Ferris, who did Little Miss Sunshine and Battle of the Sexes. They're great, great directors.
0: Oh, so they don't bring in 30 other guys?
1: Nope. We had one writer, the same directors, 8 episodes. It's a self-contained thing. You can just watch it. And it was like basically doing a 4-hour movie.
0: Yeah.
1: And so I just read them and I thought, God, these are really good. I really was drawn into the scripts.
0: And your wife in the show, very attractive.
1: Beautiful, funny, great Irish actress. Her name's Aisling Bea. She's a comedian.
0: When I was watching her, I was like, oh, yeah, some bed scenes, a little lovemaking.
1: Yeah, thankfully,
0: like
1: it didn't have to be too...
0: thankfully.
2: Howard wants it to be very graphic.
0: No, when I read a script, I go, am I in bed with anyone? And if I am, okay, we're gone. We're on. It's on. Let's go.
2: Yes, I'll take the part.
0: I swear to you, Paul, I had boner in my movie through every love scene.
1: It's a weird thing. I always thought, you know, even like when actors or they say like, oh, you know, is it the crew's there? It's all
0: bring everyone.
1: They
0: disappear for me.
1: But I remember, like, as a kid, I'd hear people say this in interviews, and I think, give me a break.
0: Right, but you subscribe to that. You do say it is awkward to get in bed with an actress.
1: It's awkward. It is awkward in that you're kissing somebody or you're lying on top of them, and in Aisling's case, she had no shirt on, but she had the little stickers that go...
2: The pasties.
0: Yeah. And, I'm starting a company making those, by the way. You and that Jeffrey Dean Morgan might want to come and visit.
1: We could sell them at the candy store.
2: Edible
1: pasties.
0: There actually is a thing my wife buys. They call nippets, and they covers up your nips.
1: Nippets.
0: Nippets, so you don't have to wear a bra.
1: Brilliant.
0: Yeah.
1: And so, you know, you think, I'm laying on top of this poor girl, I'm kissing her.
0: You feel bad for her.
1: And like, we're at work. This is our job.
2: This
1: is our job. And thankfully,
0: do you see the absurdity in it and start laughing?
1: Oh, absolutely. We were laughing throughout all of it. And Aisling is telling stories about you can't turn on the air conditioning in a room because the mics pick up the sound.
0: Right.
2: Yes.
1: So it gets hot. She's sweating. Her nippets are falling off. And so I am trying to position my arm so the cameras and the crew can't see.
0: You feel protective of her.
1: Protective.
0: Yes.
1: And so
0: you say to her, your nippets have fallen off?
1: She was aware.
0: I see.
1: But then it's weird because, you know, the scene's over and she's just got a nippet on her neck.
0: How'd this get here? Oh, my God. It's just so, so strange.
1: Yeah, it's weird.
0: But
1: it's a super weird thing to do.
0: I thought it was weird that I got aroused in every scene I was in with a woman. I mean, anytime I was in any proximity, I was aroused. I said, what's wrong with me? I mean, I'm clearly not an actor.
1: I mean, it makes sense, right?
0: Right.
1: I mean, just the your biology.
0: It's fantastic. Well, you have to watch Paul Rudd in Living With Yourself. It asks the philosophical, it's a funny show, but you also have to sit there and ponder the question, what if they could make a better version of me? Would I hate this person or would I like them?
2: Choosing what's better?
1: That's right. I mean, it's, you know.
0: Robin, you're asking a very important question. It's very, very urgent. Look at you. You're really killing it.
1: Look at the three of us right now.
0: Look at us.
1: Here we are.
0: Maybe Paul McCartney's not in the room, but Fred's here.
2: Fred's here.
0: That's right. Take
1: Hi,
0: a look.
1: Hi, Fred. I know.
0: Yeah. Oh, you sure you want to see him? Okay. He's there.
2: He's not looking.
1: There's the four of us, really.
0: No.
1: It's hard because we're separated by this partition.
2: Yeah.
0: Yes. Oh, God. I was, you know, thinking about love scenes. I knocked over the craft services table with my boner one time. It was very embarrassing. Now.
1: But impressive.
0: Yes. Yes. You know, Paul Rudd, the show is called Living With Yourself, available exclusively on Netflix. From what I'm hearing, good experience on Netflix. They didn't interfere while you were shooting.
1: No, they were great.
0: They don't send any executives down to nudge you?
1: No, not even once. They were supportive. I mean, they've been pretty terrific as far as giving, you know, directors and writers their, you know, their time.
0: They're good people.
1: Yeah, they really, yeah. It's been, it was a good experience.
2: No show notes from a guy up in an office somewhere?
1: No.
0: You know what I was watching you on, and I had such mixed emotions. You did that show, Between Two Ferns, with Zach Galifianakis.
1: Right.
0: And, you know, it's a funny show.
1: Yeah.
0: In that you're sitting there, and you're a good sport, because to me, I liken it to a roast.
1: Yeah.
0: The guy sits you down and he says every insulting thing he can think of saying to Paul Rudd. And obviously,
1: he probably had a lot more that he did. Not everything. He had more.
0: But don't you get, I could not do that show because I would get offended.
1: Oh, no. That's another guy, Zach Galifianakis.
0: Yes.
1: That is one of the funniest people I've ever met and have ever seen. Like, his whole style. I mean, when he was doing, before Hangover, when he was just doing stand up, kind of starting off, he was one of my favorite comedians. I just think he's so funny. And
0: well, he turns to you in the show and he says, you know, Paul, couldn't you help other Jewish actors hide their Jewishness? and I said, that is the greatest, funniest line ever.
1: Yeah.
0: But then all of a sudden I was like, I didn't know Paul was Jewish.
2: He's been hiding it.
0: And, you know, he has been hiding his Jewishness. I did not realize that. Where'd you grow up again?
1: I grew up
0: in Kansas.
1: I was born in here. I lived in New Jersey. Yeah. I then lived in California. I moved to Kansas City.
0: They don't have any Jews in Kansas.
1: They do, but they didn't go to my school.
0: Was it awful? Being serious, like, I've gone to places, you know, unlike you, I can't hide my Jewishness. I was slapped a yarmulke when I was born. But seriously, growing up in Kansas and there's no other Jews around, it's got to be terribly, you got to feel somewhat alienated, I think, at the least.
1: I was, because of my dad's job, and he worked for an airline, and
0: he was a pilot.
1: He was in management for TWA, sales management.
0: Oh, I thought he was a pilot.
1: He wasn't a pilot, but TWA's hub was in Kansas City, which is why we wound up there. But I was always a new kid in a new school from the time I was in
0: kindergarten. Because TWA had
1: he was always getting job transfers and things like that. And so when I was 10, I'd already been in, I don't even know how many schools. I think because my parents were both British, that I had moved around. I was always a new kid in school. And I was Jewish, certainly in Kansas City, and I knew that was I was in the minority there. I always felt a little different than I guess most of the kids. And what I learned early on is that, like, if I make Jewish jokes about myself, I noticed that all of the kids would laugh really hard. Yeah. It wasn't until I got older, I'm like, that's kind of messed up.
0: Yeah.
1: Were
0: there a lot of, like, anti-Semitic comments and, hey, Jew boy and all that
1: shit? I got that. Yeah. I mean, not a ton.
0: Right.
1: I mean, I would think that the majority of people probably didn't care. You know, what if they even knew? It wasn't anything. I have never tried to hide anything, but I'm also not a particularly religious person, but
0: you're not kidding. You celebrate Christmas, right?
1: Yeah.
0: Yeah. Well, you're not.
2: Well,
0: happy,
2: there
0: you go.
2: That's about as hiding your Jewishness as you can get.
0: You can't do any better than that.
1: It's the best. By the way, it's the best.
0: Christmas is awesome.
1: Oh man.
0: Yes.
1: It's my favorite part about being Jewish.
0: Oh my God. I mean, it's sometimes crazy when I think about growing up in Kansas. I can't even imagine because I know what's down in people's hearts. You know, and they're not. A lot of people are just real bad motherfuckers who want to
1: the thing is weird is that, you know, that's a part of the country that is, it's Bible Belt.
0: Yep.
1: You know, and so
0: did you get bar mitzvahed?
1: I did, yeah.
0: In Kansas?
1: In Canada.
0: Oh, in Canada. Okay.
1: In Toronto, because I had a lot of family that was in Toronto.
0: Oh, by then you had moved out of Kansas?
1: No, I was still living in Kansas, but it was like, instead of having everybody come to Kansas City,
0: right,
1: let's just go to this.
0: I don't even think you could have been bar mitzvahed in Kansas City. Where are you going to find a rabbi? Where you know, and then you're not going to invite those kids from school.
1: No, they're there. They're right. There.
0: No, but when Zach says to you, "How did you hide your Jewishness?" I go, "Oh my God!"
1: And then
0: there were like 50 insults in a row. And I go, "I realize you're being roasted."
1: Yeah, but also there's people say, "Oh, this is written." Oh, it's rehearsed. It's not. I had no idea what Zach was going to say. We just film it. He has his list of questions.
2: Yeah.
0: And you have to react.
1: But you
0: consciously chose. It's an acting assignment, really. That's why I don't think I'd be good at it. I would probably erupt, but maybe that would be good. I don't know. But you sat there and you kind of calmly took it.
1: Right.
0: And I said, you know what? That isn't easy to take. He said some really mean things to you, but you were laughing.
1: I don't take any of it. I think it is really funny, and also the jokes are really good.
0: Yeah, they were great.
1: But Zach is also one of the sweetest guys. I don't know if you.
0: I've never met him.
1: Oh,
0: no.
1: As soon as it's not as it's done, he's like, "I'm so sorry."
0: Oh, yeah, he feels awful.
1: Yeah, but it's you know
0: you
1: what's
0: felt
1: gonna,
0: like you were back in Kansas.
1: You know what's going to play. You know what's going to hopefully work. And he is legitimately
0: one
1: of
0: the.
1: Oh God.
0: Well, yeah. I don't mean to insult you by saying you're a really nice guy.
1: I appreciate it. Thank you.
0: And Paul Rudd is in Living with Yourself. You got to check it out on Netflix. That's why he's here. He's not here for his health. He's not looking to be on the radio necessarily.
1: I'm not even here to even talk about the show.
0: Really?
1: I've talked about it so much. She said, you should just call this talking about myself.
0: I know. You do get sick of it, right? Yeah. I went out to California last week.
1: I know.
0: I talked about my book for like three appearances and SiriusXM.
1: Which is great, by the way.
0: Thank you. And then after three appearances, I said, okay, I think everybody's had enough of me. I'm going home.
1: There is nothing. I cannot stand the sound of my own voice. I don't want to talk. I hate myself.
0: Is that what the attraction is to being an actor, that you get to immerse yourself in another? Like, you could be Ant-Man all day. You could be the guy in Living with Yourself all day. But when you're talking or promoting or doing this kind of, you're just like, fuck. Are you quiet off camera?
1: I think at times, I think maybe more so now in my life than I was earlier on.
0: Yeah.
1: This is part of, I think that there's also different levels. Like coming here, I'm a fan, as you know, of you and of the show. And so it's fun to come here. It's fun to do certain things because I'm a fan of people. It was really always very exciting to go do the Letterman show.
0: Right.
1: But
0: how many times did you get to do that?
1: Pretty good number of times.
0: Did you feel pressure being on that show?
1: Absolutely.
0: Did you feel you had to be delightful and funny and
1: yeah,
0: brilliant?
1: Yeah. I mean, that show was always different than every other show. And I know you feel this, you've talked about it.
0: Absolutely.
1: He was our, and he's my hero. And so it becomes a thing of, I just want him to not be bummed out I'm on the show.
0: Right. That's how I always felt.
1: That's really kind of boils down to. But this is, there's so much noise. There's so many things. There's too many shows. There's so many movies. And so now it's kind of part of the deal that you got to go talk about it, which I understand. I get
0: right.
1: that.
0: No, listen, you have to. You have to break through all that noise and somehow get your project
2: heard.
0: Yeah,
2: get it out there.
1: That's right. And so I think it's expected and I understand that. It's my job. And so, I try and do it as best I can. However, at a certain point, I just feel.
0: What are you doing the rest of the day? You got to go do more promotion, or are you done?
1: No. I'm done.
0: I'm
1: picking my daughter up from school, and then we're going to gymnastics.
0: Oh, no kidding.
1: Yeah.
0: Oh, that's fun for you.
1: That's the best.
0: Yeah, but you can only take that so long, and then you go right back to acting. All right, I get it.
2: One other thing we ought to mention. Loved The Catcher Was a Spy.
1: Oh my God, thanks.
2: Great movie.
0: Look at you, Robin.
2: People ought to see that movie.
1: Wow, thanks, Robin.
0: And there's Robin's music. Yeah.
2: That's the stamp.
0: You get that music.
1: That was the other movie with Paul Giamatti.
2: Yeah.
0: Oh, that's right. Giamatti again. Look at this.
2: Great movie.
1: Yeah.
0: Yeah. I didn't even know enough about acting when I did my movie to know that Giamatti was so great. Like, all I know is I thought about it after I finished the whole movie, and I go, when I was doing those scenes with that guy, it was pretty easy. And then I realized why. Because he was so good that it almost seemed so like real life that I didn't have to, it was effortless.
1: Yeah. That's the thing. When you get to act with really, really good actors, it makes your job easy, which is why living with yourself was the hardest thing I've ever done.
0: Because you had to act with yourself.
1: I had to act with myself.
2: You're acting with yourself.
1: And now I'm just like, oh, God, I feel terrible for all the people I've had to work with. Poor Paul Giamatti.
0: Oh, man. Let's leave it at that.
2: Oh, my goodness.
0: No, you're doing great, man. And congratulations on the Netflix show. Congratulations on the whole Marvel thing.
1: Thank you.
0: Are we going to be doing more Marvel movies? I mean, we got another Ant-Man in us? Or what are we talking about?
1: Are we under contract? Yeah, again, this is that same thing where I'm not really allowed to
2: talk about it. What is the new world?
0: What the fuck is wrong with these guys? I mean, you can't even talk about it.
2: They're getting ridiculous.
0: And you know what it is? They pay you so much money. You're like, I better not talk about it. I'm not going to blow it.
1: People say, have you signed an NDA? And I'm like, I think.
2: You don't even know.
1: I don't know.
0: Just keeping it quiet. Keep the Jewishness and the Marvel plot quiet. That's it. I was laughing so hard when I saw that. I go, who knew that?
1: No, that was one. That was a question. As soon as he said that, that was really hard to kind of keep it together. That one got me.
0: Oh, he was just nailing you over and over again.
1: No, but it really made me. That was a really funny question.
0: You allowed to talk? Are you doing the new Ghostbusters film?
1: Yeah, I just finished it.
0: Oh, you finished
1: it? I just finished,
0: Now, I thought it was wild that Ivan Reitman, who directed the original Ghostbusters.
1: That's right.
0: Who I know. His son is directing. Directed the new Ghostbusters.
1: He wrote it and directed it. And
0: that is so fucking weird.
1: Yeah, like it's amazing. And Ivan was there. He was one of the producers. And it was incredible. Really,
0: who's in it with you?
1: This woman in Carrie Coon is a great actress. Is it a new take on the original? It exists in the same world. Like the original happens in this movie. Like people are aware. It does exist in our consciousness. People are aware of the events that happened in 85 or whatever.
0: Oh, good. So it's not a remake.
1: It's not a remake, but again, here we get in that territory.
0: Are you guys taking over the Ghostbusters from them?
1: No, but I'm not allowed to say anything in terms of that kind of stuff.
2: Uh-huh.
1: But I will say there was something really poetic about Jason Reitman directing it, and that there seemed to be this feel of like this makes sense. I read that script and I thought it was really
0: well. First of all, it turns out the kid's a good filmmaker.
2: Yeah,
1: really good.
0: He's proven himself to Ivan because Ivan ain't handing that franchise over to anybody.
1: Well, also I don't think it was anything that he really wanted to do.
0: Jason
1: did Juno.
0: Yeah,
1: and, I mean, he's a great,
0: I would think Jason would avoid that like the plague Ivan did it so brilliantly. And I don't want to compete with my father compared to my father.
1: And it's a little bit like the family business, you know. And I think that he just had an idea and he thought, you know, I have this idea. And then he started kind of fleshing it out a little bit. And it probably seemed inevitable at a certain point.
0: When's it coming out? I can't wait.
1: I think next July, sometime next year.
0: Have you seen it yet? No,
1: no, no, no.
0: I think they just wrapped. I wonder if Ivan and his son Jason are like kind of double team in this, or is Ivan leaving Jason alone?
1: I think Ivan's leaving Jason alone. I mean,
0: Ivan's a brilliant editor. In the editing room, I watched him. I sat at his feet while he edited.
1: And he
0: can literally pick out a scene that would be funny if you turn your head a certain way.
1: No, he's comedy royalty.
0: Right.
1: And that was also really a cool thing to get to talk to him a little bit about his life and the things that he worked on.
0: Amazing guy.
1: Really amazing guy. Really, really great guy.
0: I wonder if it was... Oh, man, I can't even imagine the dynamic with his son directing Ghostbusters.
2: Did you see him around?
1: He was there. I think he was proud. And he also, I think that his son is certainly a capable and qualified filmmaker, and Ivan knows that.
2: Mm-hmm.
0: So who's the cast? It's you, this woman you just mentioned, and who else?
1: Well, there are these kids some kids that have never worked before.
0: So they're not like big name people.
1: Right.
0: Jason's going for that vibe like with Juno and stuff.
1: Yeah.
0: I like it.
1: It's cool.
0: Look at you. Look at you. Ruling Hollywood. Big franchise.
2: Is there anything you're not in?
0: Look at you. I didn't realize how big you are.
1: I'm ready to go. I'm ready to go.
0: You can retire. Well, there you go. Paul Rudd bragging, literally sitting here bragging about all of the franchises he's involved in.
2: Look at all the projects he can't talk about.
0: Well, he's in so many projects you can't even talk about. I've never been in a project I don't even care.
2: Like, please talk about.
0: Right. Paul Rudd, Living With Yourself, available exclusively on Netflix, soon to be in Ghostbusters.
2: Mm. And maybe Ant-Man. Who knows?
0: Sounds like it's happening.
2: You like working with Michael Douglas?
1: My face is twitching.
0: Sounds like that Forbes list is going to grow. Sounds like you're going to be right up there.
1: Yeah, I love working with Michael Douglas.
0: You are providing for your family beautifully. Good for you.
2: Yeah, maybe that was a projection
1: by Forbes. My kids, though, they make so many jokes about me missing things, even though I really try not to. Like, my son really perpetuates it. When he was little, in my house, we have like this karaoke system. I tried to teach him, we learned Cats in the Cradle as a duet.
0: No.
1: Yeah.
0: That's the wrong song to pick.
1: Yeah.
0: I used to sing it at my father angrily.
1: It's the worst, most painful, awful.
0: A child was born just the other day. He came in the world in a usual way, but there were bills to pay and sent the cash.
1: Yeah.
0: If I had the time, my boy was just like me. And she's just like me, son. You know, you're gonna be like me.
1: There was something really funny about hearing from a little boy's voice singing the part of the boy saying he just doesn't have time for his dad. It was disturbing.
2: Yeah.
0: That's not funny.
1: You think that that is a tough song to listen to as a dad. Try listening to it as a duet with your son.
0: Oh, I can't
2: even
0: imagine.
2: That must be like a horror film.
0: Oh, you know.
1: But it was also really funny.
0: Yeah. I know. Like, my kids are convinced I missed their entire lives. You know, yeah. they'll tell me, Dad, you didn't do this. You didn't do that. I was working. What did you want me to do? Someone had to pay for the shit.
1: Also, like, I'm actually around a lot more than they think. But
3: that's what I always say.
2: Look, yes, you better start videotaping everything so you can
0: do it.
2: Prove.
0: You need proof because I my kids go, you didn't go on vacation. Yes, I did. I went on many vacations.
1: Absolutely.
0: Yes.
1: I've never gone more than 2 weeks without, at least coming home for a weekend. But I'm also, I work for a few months, and then I don't work for a long period of time.
0: Yeah. I say to the kids, I said, do you realize I would finish my show at 10 or 11 o'clock? I came right home. I got you from, I was home when you came from school. I was there. I go, oh, yeah, right. Oh, yeah, that's right.
1: You have to remind them.
0: You were there.
1: I had it this morning. I was doing a FaceTime with my daughter before I came here, and she said, are you going to, it's her birthday. She goes, are you going to miss my birthday again?
0: Oh, again?
1: I said, I've never missed your birthday. And she started laughing.
0: Robin tried video everything. I do that with my kids. You save yourself a lot of trouble.
1: That's really good advice.
0: Oh, my God, that is so funny. Oh my God! You a good singer?
1: No.
0: You're karaokeing with the kids?
1: Yeah, we have it in our house. I love it.
0: I karaoke, but I'm not very good at it.
1: Well, I think that
2: isn't
1: like,
2: that the fun?
1: That is the fun,
2: yeah.
1: Right?
0: You want to sing something?
1: Isn't it a little weird where people
0: sing.
1: Are really good?
0: I'll give you a choice.
1: Oh God!
0: I'm gonna give you a choice. I have karaoke right now.
2: Oh yeah?
0: I'll give you a choice.
2: Look at this.
0: Wichita Lineman.
1: That's my favorite song of all time.
0: Seriously?
1: Yeah.
0: Here.
2: They are the words.
0: Hear you. I'll.
2: Are you going to duet it with him?
0: Oh, you want a duet? I'll go verse for verse with you.
1: Yeah, sure.
0: All right. Let me hit this. Wichita Lineman.
1: Wichita Lineman.
0: Glenn Campbell, by the way.
2: Yes. Yeah.
0: Ladies and gentlemen. You take it first.
1: Written by Jimmy Webb.
0: I'll be honest with you. I'm not sure where to come in, so you start it.
1: Yeah.
0: Beautiful.
1: All right.
0: I want to hear you sing. Ladies and gentlemen,
1: I am a lineman for the county.
0: Good.
1: And I drive the main road.
0: I know.
1: Searching in the sun for another overload.
0: Oh, fuck, I don't know how to do this. Just take the next one.
1: Hear you singing in the wires.

0: good. How
1: I don't know how to sing
0: there?
1: That. I'm amazed. You hit that note.
2: By the way,
1: you're making me look bad.
2: I didn't really hit that note. That was a little strange.
0: I was gonna say, drop the mic.
2: No,
1: that was really good.
2: That didn't.
3: I was a little nervous. I knew that was coming up.
1: I'll do Over the Rainbow.
0: Over the Rainbow.
1: Judy Garland.
0: Talk about hitting notes.
1: I can hit these.
0: Okay.
1: Some.

0: That was beautiful.
1: I was crying.
2: It was good.
0: It really. You want to go in concert? Want to start a band?
2: You play anything?
1: You've got a nice voice.
0: I do.
1: Singing the classics.
0: You know why I committed? You taught me something today. I committed to the song.
2: I think it was Jim Carrey that taught us all.
0: Or maybe it was. I don't know.
2: But listen, you do. You have a nice voice.
0: You were beautiful.
1: Thank you. You can do a musical.
0: Yeah. I'm let you in on a threesome with me and Fred.
2: I am in.
0: Well, let me tell you. Paul Rudd, you sing, you act, you dance probably, but you're doing Living With Yourself, available exclusively on Netflix. We will all tune in. And thank you for these wonderful moments today. Loved having you on the show.
2: Thank you. It's been great being here.
0: Great to have you here. Paul Rudd, everyone. Robin, you're obviously turned on by Paul, I can tell. I see what's happening over there. She is.
1: I'm a big fan.
0: Let's leave it at that.
1: That's right.
0: That's right. And we'll be back right after these words. You think I'm too thin?
3: No. You can never be too thin.
0: Do you think it would have been possible in my lifetime to, you know, be big like your size?
3: Yes, it would have been. But, I mean,
4: Where would he have had to start?
3: Everyone has different, potentials.
4: Yeah.
3: And we have different genes. So you maybe would have become a big guy. I don't know if you would have necessarily had then the Mr. Universe physique that we never know.
0: Right.
3: You know, because everyone, like I said, there's some people that really develop enormous strength, but they don't get as muscular. Others get very muscular and defined, and they have great proportions. Others are kind of out of proportions. They have huge calves, but they have no arms, and they have a huge chest, but they have no back and stuff. So they can never win a competition. So it's really, it depends. You know, I was very fortunate that I was meant for that sport. Mm. You know, I was not meant for soccer. I played soccer.
0: When you were a kid.
3: And I was not as good. And I skied, but I was never as good to become a champion, another Franz Klammer or something like that. So bodybuilding was for me the sport.
0: But when you were a kid, you started playing soccer. But you decided, your coach, I guess, took you down to a gym to train for soccer, and you fell in love with barbells. Did you know at that point that you had the potential to be a perfect bodybuilder, because you had perfect symmetry, right? The reason you were a champion as a bodybuilder is because you did look physically good. Your body was in balance. Whereas even Ferrigno might have looked a little bit off balance, true?
3: That's right. I mean, first of all, Lou Ferrigno had a terrific body and he was very well balanced. The only thing is that he did not stick with it for this extra few years after the Mr. Olympia in 1975, because he could have been Mr. Olympia, you know, the year or the next year, 2 years later, 3 years later, if he would have stuck with it, because he was enormous and he was like the first guy being 6'5" tall.
0: Were you ever afraid of him as a competitor? Because I know in Pumping Iron you were like, hey, you psyched him out, and you did a beautiful job of that, and that was part of the whole thing of Pumping Iron, the psychology of bodybuilding and psyching a guy out. But were you saying to yourself, hey, at night, this guy, Lou Ferrigno's a monster. He could really beat me and derail my whole plan.
3: I think that he needed another 2-3 years. He was not mature enough.
0: So he competed too early.
3: That's right. No, he didn't compete too early. He competed at the right time. The only thing is you have to wait your turn. Remember, when I came to the United States, I was already a 2-time Mr. Universe. And then I won the 3rd Mr. Universe. But that very same night when I won the 3rd Mr. Universe, I was beaten in a Mr. Olympia by Sergio Oliva.
0: Right.
3: Sergio Oliva said he was more mature. I was not quite there yet. So that doesn't mean you shouldn't compete, because, you know, in competition is all about you win or you lose. And if you lose, you get up and dust yourself off and you get going and you train hard. And the next year I came back and I beat that very same guy, Sergio Oliva, the next time. And I beat him again then in 1972. And so from then on, no one could take the title from me.
0: Most people don't understand bodybuilding. It comes down to a matter of a judge saying, your calves are better shaped, your chest is bigger, but there's also a certain beauty and grace to it, right? I mean, you literally have to sculpt your body into something magnificent and then hope a judge recognizes it. You're at the mercy of judges.
3: Well, yeah, there's a lot of sports where that is the case, but I think that the question is just what is that the judges are looking for. I think right now we know the judges are looking for size.

0: for enormous muscles. So that's why the guys are now going way beyond of where we were.
1: It's crazy, right?
0: The day's bodybuilders, there's guys that are 5'10 tall and that weighs 300 pounds.
2: Wow.
0: They're ripped. So they're enormous.
1: Right.
0: But they're not paying as much attention today to, I would say, the posing and the presentation.
1: Right.
0: They have eliminated that round altogether.
2: Is that
0: whereas
2: right?
0: Whereas in my time, that was a very important kind of category. And when the sport started in the 40s and 50s, you even had to do muscle control and you had to do all kinds of things in order to prove that you can actually use those muscles. And you had to get also athletic points. You had to be good in another sport. So, the bodybuilding went through various different stages. But today, it's really mostly the mass. I don't judge. I only produce the Arnold Classic bodybuilding championships all over the world, but I don't judge.
1: Have you ever judged?
0: Conflict of interest. I have judged way back before I ever produced competitions and organized and promoted competitions.
1: When you look at the sport,
0: there should be no conflict of interest. The promoter should never really be involved in the judging. So I leave this to the IFBB, to the International Federation of Bodybuilding. They pick the judges and they then decide how they're going to judge.
1: Did you ever imagine that bodybuilding would lead to acting? I mean, did you really have that game plan in mind? I know you always wanted to come to the United States and you saw bodybuilding as your ticket to the United States, right?
0: Well, Howard, you and I, we have talked about it. Robin, we have talked about it when mm-hmm. I was in the show about the bodybuilding and all this stuff that, you know, my dream was for me to make this a ticket into movies, and number two, to lift and elevate the whole bodybuilding sport, and both of them have been very successful.
1: Yes.
0: So, I mean, you know, bodybuilding now, bodybuilders make $1 million plus a year.
1: How do they do that?
0: About the endorsements, seminars. They are into the protein, into the food supplement endorsements. They have many of them have their own food supplements. Many of them organize their own competitions now, like Lou Ferrigno. You know, is the Lou Ferrigno Classic out in
1: has
0: in
1: his own
0: Santa
1: line of weights.
0: Has his own line. People have gotten very creative, and the sport has grown so much. So today, you cannot even find a hotel anymore where there's not a weight room or a gymnasium.
1: Right.
0: Every military base has one. Every police station. Every fire station. Every university, every high school, every sports team, everyone is using weights. It has gotten huge. So this whole crusade, this bodybuilding crusade, has become very successful. And because of that, because now everyone is doing it and everyone is working out, it also benefited me with my career, because all of a sudden people started paying attention to that. And when movies like Conan the Barbarian came out, and then The Terminator, and so on, my career took off. And all of a sudden,
1: your
0: this
1: career
0: bodybuilder
1: took off.
0: That was not supposed to ever become a leading man,
2: right,
0: over then became a leading man.
1: It is the most brilliant movie career when you think about it, because I remember when Arnold Schwarzenegger, everyone said, especially after Hercules Comes to New York, this guy is never going to make it. You were Arnold Strong. They dubbed your voice. That was, you know, that's legendary. And when you look at the list of movies that you've done, it is unbelievable. The amount of box office gross and how great these movies are and still are franchises.
0: Well, thank you.
1: You know, really is amazing. And you talk about Conan. So when they cast you in Conan the Barbarian, I feel that was the breakthrough for you. More so, I mean, Pumping Iron, yeah, put you on the map and everything, and we all knew you. But Conan the Barbarian is the first time you're in a real film. I mean, a major film that's going to make something happen. You go and you're supposed to hold a sword, and you're supposed to swing a sword and be an expert swordsman. You're so developed physically that you can't swing the sword, right? Because of your muscles.
0: Well, I had to practice. And so what I did basically is I worked for 2.5 years with a Japanese sword master.
1: Wow.
0: With Yamasaki. And he taught me, and he basically just explained to me that the body has to be retrained. He says, your body has been trained for strength and for show. But not for swinging a sword really fast or for doing certain sports. He says, so you have to retrain the muscles. And we did that systematically. So by the time I got to the set, I swung the sword, you know, perfectly. And we could do all of the scenes on the horse, off the horse, in narrow quarters and stuff like that. So I became a master in with the sword, with the dagger, with axes, with all kinds of different weaponries. And so, but it was all training. It was hours and hours of training.
1: Were you shocked when they offered you that part in Conan? Because when you think about it, you didn't have the track record. There was no track record to speak of. This was a fairly big film. And I'm sure a lot of actors were up for it. When they tapped you for it, were you?

0: sudden, someone called the gym. He said, you know, we want to talk to Schwarzenegger about Hercules in New York. And then Joe Weider called me.
1: Joe was your mentor.
0: Yeah. My mentor, and brought me to the United States. And he said, Arnold, this is their casting Hercules. And I just told him that they should have to hire you. You're the big new bodybuilding champion. You're 22 years old. They should get you. This is the best thing. Then I went to an interview with him, and they got me, that they gave me the part. I didn't even have to read.
1: Wow.
0: I never even talked.
2: They
0: Joe Weider said, shut up and don't talk. He says, I do the talking. You just sit there and keep your chest out and look proud and look strong. And so he was telling them that I'm a German Shakespearean actor. And there is no such a thing. I mean, what the hell is he talking about?
1: Were you insulted when the movie came out and they dubbed your voice in, or you didn't
0: care? No, no. I was like so... because you said, were you amazed about being hired as Conan? In this case, I was so amazed that
1: right.
0: I got just off the boat. And all
1: and
0: the stuff
1: the
0: that you read about Hollywood and about America... became true. I said, this is incredible. I must be dreaming. This is wild. So I didn't care what they did. And if they only left me in the movie for 3 minutes, I was in heaven to just be part of it.
1: You're so right. Think about that. How crazy that is. You got off the boat, and now you're in the movie.
0: It's like, hey, it's unbelievable. Only in America,
1: right.
0: I tell you. It
1: is so charming,
0: else.
1: That story.
0: It was wild. So when I then was hired to do Conan.
1: Which was 15 years later.
0: It was in 1977. Yeah, 15 years later. But it was actually in 1977 after Pumping Iron came out. Ed Pressman, who is a famous producer, he came to me and he says, I'm going to buy the Conan rights, and then we are going to go and do a series of Conan movies. And he showed me the book and the magazines and all this stuff.
1: Did you think he was telling you the truth? So many guys in Hollywood BS everybody, and they go, yeah, I'm going to buy the Conan rights, and we're going to make the movie, and blah, blah, blah, blah, blah. You don't even know who to trust.
0: I believed him because my lawyer, Jake Bloom, introduced me to him, and he was a very reputable producer, and he was a visionary.
1: Right.
0: And so he then got together, after he got the rights for Conan, got together with Dino De Laurentiis. And Dino De Laurentiis, we all know, was also a huge, great entrepreneur and had a great vision and was doing daring things, movies that no one would touch. And so he had the courage to say, yeah, I'm going to be the Schwarzenegger. Schwarzenegger, but he has an accent.
1: Yeah.
0: He has an accent. Okay, Milius. John Milius was the director. He says, okay, we take a Schwarzenegger. And so they hired me to do a whole series of Conan movies. And so, of course, this was like the first time where I was now with a studio, with Universal Studio, with one of the biggest producers, Dino De Laurentiis. One of the classiest producers, Ed Pressman. So I was in.
1: But De Laurentiis... he was such an eccentric maniac that he took a guy like that to bet on a guy like you who didn't know the language all that well, right? You needed sort of that kind of crazy mind to put
0: Absolutely.
1: You in the movies.
0: Absolutely. But I mean, how fortunate.
1: Yes.
0: How fortunate that they had a Joe Weider who was thinking outside the box, brought me from Europe over here. That I had a Dino De Laurentiis that had the confidence in me and was eccentric and thought outside the box, and then hired me to do this movie. Or Universal Studio that, you know, brought me in and then put this big international promotion together. So I had all of a sudden, there was $20 million to spend on Conan, which is today like $150 million or so.
1: Did you like the script when you read it?
0: I loved the script.
1: Yeah.
0: And I loved John Milius's writing because I was a big admirer of John Milius. Because he has done great, great movies. And he was also a director that was very physical, and he believed in his training with the sword and training with the horses and working out with weights. The only thing that he didn't like was he didn't like the body to be too defined, because he felt
1: right.
0: like in those days they didn't have that.
1: You didn't have bodybuilders.
0: Trained for definition. And so right. he says, so after I won the Mr. Olympia in 1980, he had me actually to calm down the definition and to actually, you know, just work more on the strength and the sword fighting and the horseback riding and all this, and make it look like just some powerful guy that is this hero, that is this savage, that
1: Were you nervous when you went on the set of Conan the Barbarian? You always seem like such a confident guy, but I would think back then.
2: I was wondering, did he take acting lessons? And-
0: oh, yeah. I mean, by that time, I've taken so many acting lessons and voice lessons and speech lessons and accent removal lessons.
1: You really worked at it.
0: That guy should give me my money back, by the way.
1: Yeah, you're waiting for that accent to disappear.
0: I really worked on it. You know, I took acting.
1: Did people laugh at you when you went to acting school? Like, did the other so-called actors all sit there and go, look at this fucking idiot. Hey, he's got this big, thick accent, and he thinks he's going to be in the movies? They must have treated you like it was a joke, right?
0: Well, maybe some did, but I tell you, I saw also great admiration in the acting class, because they you know, everyone tells their story, everyone has their background and their life and all this, and I think they really admired that I was going to college at the same time,
1: right?
0: That I was, you know, training for the world championships in bodybuilding, that I was still doing cement work and bricklaying work with Franco,
1: right?
0: And said that I'm doing all of those things at the same time. And also go and take acting lessons from 8 o'clock at night to 12 midnight every day. So I think they appreciated that.
1: When you were early on, I'm talking about before acting, I'm talking about when you were still living in Austria and you were a kid and you first got into bodybuilding, didn't you have to quit a gym? You decided to do it because some guy started coming on to you. It chased you out of the gym, right? It could have actually turned you off to bodybuilding, right?
0: There was absolutely nothing that could have chased me away from bodybuilding. I was so determined. I had such a clear vision of me becoming the world champion in bodybuilding, standing up there on the stage, having this trophy in a hand with hundreds of bodybuilders below me, looking up at me, and thousands of people screaming. And that's exactly what happened when I was 20 years old and I won the first Mr. Universe competition. So, yes, there were huge obstacles. I had no money. I went to a strange place like Munich. And then always I was you know, approached by the guy that owned the gym that was gay, and he wanted to start a relationship, and I said no, so he threw me out. Jeez. And then I had to, you know, find another place. And so it was like there was all of those obstacles, but it was okay because I knew I could handle myself. I knew that I was so determined that nothing could stop me, no matter what it takes. And you know something, what does not kill you will make you stronger.
1: It's
0: an old saying, and it just made me stronger as a person.
2: How do you become that mentally strong? Where does that come from?
0: You know, I think that it comes from your vision. You know, my vision was so clear, and I was in such need to become somebody. Andy Warhol did this wonderful painting of Joe Weider where it says, be somebody with a body. And I bought it then later on because it meant so much to me, because that's exactly what it was. I had this need of being somebody. I grew up in this little town in Austria, in Thal, and it was after the Second World War. It was miserable. There was, you know, starvation. There was, people were angry because they just lost the war, and there was the frustration, alcoholism, and all of those things. So it was a tough life. But so I was determined, I'm going to get out of there, and no matter what it takes. And so I just happened to fall in love with bodybuilding.
1: When you would say to your father and mother, I'm going to get out of here, I'm going to go to the United States, I'm going to be the number one bodybuilder in the world, did they think you were the biggest jerk?
0: My parents, you know, really loved me, but they thought I was totally ill, mentally ill.
1: Right.
0: They thought that there's something off. My mother went many times to our house doctor and complained to him. He says, there's something off with our son. You better study him a little bit here, because he comes home for lunch, and then he does 250 sit-ups instead of eating lunch.
1: Right.
0: Then on the way back to school, he then quickly eats. He says, and then he comes home at 10 o'clock at night. He works at 2 hours down in the gym. And then look at this wall here in his bedroom. I mean, you know, look at all his pictures of naked men hanging
1: right
0: there. And, you know, and all his friends have, you know, pictures of women. Should we be concerned about that also? I mean, this guy's 15 years old, and there's all these naked men. I mean, these were all bodybuilding champions and boxers, right? So she called them naked men.
1: How did you know how did you get expert advice on bodybuilding? I mean, a lot of people work at it. They can pump iron all day, and they really don't see any growth. They don't kind of know what they do. They get injured quickly. How do you know how to do that to the point where you become world champion?
0: Well, because I was so hungry, so therefore, every magazine that I could get a hold of, I bought. And then I had this whole library of magazines at home, old ones, newer ones, and old books on physical culture. And I read all this stuff and studied it carefully. And then I used my body kind of as an experiment, basically, because I would do a certain exercise, 40 reps, 40 times.
1: Right.
0: So to know where would I be sore the next day, and then I would write it down, because I wouldn't believe just what the magazine says, because everyone needs a different training. So I followed Reg Park's training, who was the Mr. Universe 3 times, and it was in Hercules movies. So I followed his routine, but I wanted to know exactly what works for me. So slowly but surely, I dissected the body kind of, and I studied very carefully, and I figured out all of the exercises that I needed to do in order to be the best.
1: It became a science for you.
0: Totally science, yes.
1: Was it a lonely life? Because, first of all, how many friends can you find? You know, yeah, there's some guys in the gym are maniacs at that, but it really seems to me like a lonely boy's existence, like going to the gym, constantly worrying about what you're eating, making sure that you figure out the right training. It seems so solitary, right?
0: It was, in a way, but, I mean, I had such joy, and I was so happy when I went to the gym. You have to imagine this is a boy that maybe never got a compliment, really, because it's not common in Austria for people to say, like in America, oh, you did really well in this soccer game, you know, even though you tripped before you hit you shot the goal,
1: yeah, right.
0: But you did your best. You did your best, Arnold. Don't worry about any. No, there's no such thing.
1: Are Austrians
0: in Austria, they say, you idiot. You tripped over your own feet. Yeah. And this is, can never happen again. Otherwise, I never take you to the soccer practice, okay? You embarrassed me. You're an embarrassed.
1: So it's almost like a shaming. It's almost like everyone.
0: Shaming
1: mass psychology
0: you.
1: Of being downtrodden.
0: Absolutely.
1: And I'm going to bring you down with me.
0: Absolutely. So now here, this guy that gets, you know, kind of always ridiculed like that and attacked by the parents, and they're very critical, even though, like I said, they loved me. But when I go to the gym, when I went to the gym, all of a sudden the guys were saying, I can't believe this. You've been here for 3 months and you're bench pressing already 185 pounds. You know something? You have unbelievable talent. And look at your biceps. They're popping out already. And your calves. This is, you know, we should put you on a weightlifting club and then the weightlifting team. And you should become one of our lifters. And then all of a sudden, with the age of 16, I was already competing in weightlifting. And they took me from village to village competing in weightlifting. And I got all the kind of compliments. And so this is what built my confidence.
1: But it teaches me something, that it isn't necessarily that you were gifted physically. It was the hard work. It was not necessarily that you had some natural strength.
0: No, you're absolutely right. The work itself and the belief in yourself is the most important thing, because from the time you set the big goal, you will have the naysayers say, this is stupid, you will never make it, this is ridiculous, come on. I mean, no one has ever done this. But they totally forget that you can break new grounds and you can do things that no one else has ever done before. And I was determined to do that.
1: Yeah, there's a great book out called Fear of Art, how people talk to themselves and knock themselves down because they think great artists are people who are born with all this talent.
0: They think
1: Arnold Schwarzenegger was born with this big physique. It doesn't work like that. You've got to believe in yourself and work at it. And it's the hardest thing in the world to do. And to come to America and not know English and to make it in the movie seems almost absurd and comical. And yet you've had one of the biggest careers. Have you ever computed all the money that has that you've generated in film?
2: Office.
1: Because
2: yeah.
1: If you do, I think maybe you've had the highest box office grosses of all time. Am I correct?
0: Yes. I mean, if you adjust it to today's money, without any doubt.
1: Right.
0: Before we change subject, I just want to say that you have done exactly the same thing, because there is no difference. If you would have told somebody, or if both of you would have told someone that you would be sitting here with such a successful
1: Never
0: radio
1: believe
0: show,
1: it.
0: They would have laughed. They did laugh at you.
1: Years of work. Years of work.
0: The kind of the language you use and the way you do your interviews. We cannot have that on public television or on public radio. And all this nonsense dialogue. And here you're sitting on top of being the top in the world.
1: Nobody would have bet on me.
0: But that is because you had a clear vision. You knew where to go. And you knew that someone shouldn't change your dialogue. And someone shouldn't change your style of interviewing and stuff like that and tone it down. No, you stay true to yourself.
1: Absolutely.
0: And this is what you have to do. This is what I did.
1: So when Conan comes out and it has this huge success, does your world change immediately? Is that when you start hearing about Terminator? Like they go, okay, I know they were thinking in Terminator. I'm talking about the first one. They were thinking about OJ, believe it or not, as the Terminator.
0: That's right.
1: They were thinking about Mel Gibson as the Terminator, and they had even discussed it with Tom Selleck, who at the time was a huge star.
0: Mm-hmm.
1: So all these bigger stars were being tapped to be the Terminator. You yourself didn't even want to play the Terminator. You wanted to play the other guy, Kyle Reese. You wanted to be Kyle Reese.
0: That's right.
1: And the director said to you, hey, man, are you crazy? The movie's about the Terminator.
0: Right.
1: How did you beat out those guys?
0: I think what happened was it was a total coincidence, because I didn't even try out for Terminator. I was trying to be Kyle Reese. And during the lunch, when I met with James Cameron, the director, right, and then the producer from Hamdale, John Daly, and those guys, I kept talking all the time about the Terminator. I said to Cameron, I said, now, Remember, it doesn't matter. I know you guys have already probably hired O.J. Simpson, I said, but whoever is playing it, I just want you to be clear. He has to train himself to disassemble weapons and to put weapons together and to shoot and to load the weapons and all of this stuff blindfolded. Totally blindfolded, because a Terminator can never ever look down at his hand what he's doing, because he's a machine.
1: He's a robot.
0: And I said, when he walks, he has to have a certain walk. I mean, he scans and looks around. He has to have a certain scan. It has to be absolutely clear at all times that this is a machine with absolute no human behavior.
1: So here,
0: and so
1: because
0: he said to me after all this talk, but this went on like this for an hour, what I just did, right?
1: You didn't even know you were excited
0: about
1: it.
0: No, because I was just, because I saw the Yul Brynner character in Westworld,
1: right,
0: where he played the machine. And so I was so, kind of amazed at his performance. And he was an extraordinary actor.
1: Fabulous.
0: So I kept talking about this and talking about it, how he has to walk, how he has to get up, and how he has to tear his flesh out, and how he has to operate on his eye, and and no pain and no feelings. And James Cameron looked at me at the end of the lunch, and he said, "So why don't you play Terminator? I mean, you understand him so well, this character. This is exactly what we need." And I said, no, Jim. Please, please.
1: I'm an actor.
0: I say, I counted the amount of lines this guy says.
1: Right.
0: It's 27 lines.
1: That's right.
0: I said, then Conan, I had 128 lines. I said, so I'm not going to go backwards. I said, you can give it to someone else. I said, but I want to talk a lot. I want to perform. I want to be the leading man. He says, I will make that guy the leading man. It's called the Terminator. I will shoot it from below up. You will look heroic. And don't worry about killing all these people, because you're a machine. No one is going to blame Arnold. You're a machine.
1: Right.
0: You're acting a machine.
1: But thank God you had the wisdom to listen to this
0: That's
1: guy.
0: That's right.
1: And your whole career has really been about listening to the right people. Joe Weider, who understood bodybuilding and understood how your career should go, and you allowed him to mentor you. And by listening to people, and this is another good lesson, if you think you know everything, you're lost, right? You can't make it.
0: Right.
1: So in the case of the Terminator, as well as you understood the character, you almost blew your most famous line. You wanted to make the line, "I will be back," because in your mind, a computer would say, "I will be back." And Cameron, who is meticulous, said, "Listen, it's I'll be back. Don't screw with the line," right? He yelled at you.
0: Well, it got to that point.
1: Yeah.
0: You're absolutely correct. I mean, because I very casually said, Jim, I say, I would just rather say, I will be back. And I thought that he was going to go right by, and he would say whatever you want, And then so, and he says, I like it, I'll be back. And I said, what about a machine? I said, a machine will not abbreviate I'll. Plus, it sounds really weird when I said I'll.
1: Right.
0: It sounds weak. I said, why don't we say, I will be back? And he says, no, just say, I'll be back. I said, but it's better, I will be back. And he says, what does the goddamn script say?
1: Because you're being a pain in the ass.
0: Now I said to him, script says, I'll be back. And he says, then say the fucking line, okay? I mean, I don't correct your acting, so don't correct my fucking writing. What's the matter with you, Arnold?
1: But isn't it great to collaborate with a guy who's that definite? He knows I'll be back is right.
0: Oh, I mean, he is...
1: He's a genius.
0: He is a genius.
1: I mean,
0: and he is so right, because there's a reason why he wrote it this way. He maybe knew it's going to be one of those powerful lines. I didn't know. I didn't see anything in it.
1: No, who would know that?
0: I was amazed when we had the screening of the movie, and then kids came up to me and said, say the line, I'll be back. And I said, I'll be back. And he said, no. The way you say it in the movie. So I said, I'll be back.
1: Yeah,
0: that's the way. So then we knew that we had a big line here.
1: Was it the most exciting thing in your life when you go to see that movie for the first time with audiences and you realize the power of it? Because when you're making it, you don't know how powerful it's going to be, right?
0: You don't know when you make it. And even when you go and see it, you don't know if other people will respond the same way. Because remember that in those days, action movies were the B movies,
1: right,
0: were the dust movies, and the rug movies were the elegant movies, right?
1: Right.
0: So it was always kind of the studio made the B movies because they wanted to make some money quickly with a little budget, and they threw a little bit of money into promotion, but that was it. And then all of a sudden, this movie became Time Magazine's top 10 movie of the year.
1: Were you beside yourself? I mean, it had to be the most exciting point in your life. Better than winning the governor's race, anything.
0: Oh, I was so excited. At this point, as you know, I was now full-fledged. I mean, 100% my energy went to acting, and right. I saw myself that I could become a leading man, even though no one in Hollywood believed that that could happen. Many agents and managers and studio executives, everyone said it's impossible.
1: And now everyone wants you.
0: And now, of course, this is, everything is turned
1: around. Do you get bitter, in a sense? Do you say to some of those people, you know what, screw you. Look at what I've accomplished now. I am now in the movie The Terminator. I've hit it with Conan. And you all said no to me. Did you ever sort of go over there and politely say, fuck you?
0: No, not really. Because I tell you why. Because I have been in America. And I've seen firsthand the fact of the matter is, no matter how many people say no, no, no, or they don't believe in you, it's still the land of opportunity. It still was this country. Someone like a Ed Pressman did step forward. Someone like a Dina De Laurentiis did step forward. Right. Tom Pollock, who was the head of Universal Studios, and Sid Sheinberg, they did step forward and say, we believe in this guy, let's go and do it.
1: There's enough people around who said yes.
0: That's right.
1: You don't have to concentrate on the people
0: exactly.
1: who said no.
0: And remember, Howard, I think that we all agree that success is the best form of revenge.
1: It
2: Absolutely.
1: Sure is.
2: You don't have to worry about anything else.
1: With Terminator, and even going forward now that we have Terminator Genesis opening up, which is exciting as hell, the great thing about what you said is, when you determine that the robot should have this sense of, like, Yul Brynner in Westworld, the robot knows how to put a gun together. What kind of training goes into that? Now you're preparing for Terminator. You've gotten the role. How do you learn to put a gun together without looking at it? I mean, is this intensive training? Did you blindfold yourself
0: yes,
1: and do
0: absolutely.
1: It?
0: Absolutely. First, you do it without the blindfold, and you do it, you know, 20 times.
1: Right.
0: And you have someone helping you, you know, how to do it the best possible way. And then you put the blindfold on it, and then you do it also, you know, 20 times blindfolded. The same is when you load ammunition. The same is when you shoot. You just have to do it. It's all about reps. And there's one thing that I know, and that is from reps. Bodybuilding and from weightlifting and powerlifting, it's all about reps.
1: And
0: reps,
1: reps. And you took it very seriously. You didn't allow the other actors to even interact with you during after you shot a scene. You tried to be the robot. You said, I don't want to get to know you so well.
0: You're off on the side. Well, not so much for my sake, because I can disconnect completely and just be the robot.
1: Right.
0: But I was worried about them. That if they get connected to me and they start looking at me, they would not look at me with the same threat and fear. I wanted to come into the room and I wanted to have that impact. That
1: you want to intimidate.
0: Impact and intimidate. And because it brings a certain facial reaction to them. And I think it helps from an acting point of view, and it becomes more believable.
1: It really is hard to play a robot in the sense that for people to take that for real. You know what I mean? It's just really hard to pull off.
0: Because as you see now, when we talk, we talk with emotions.
1: Yes.
0: You know, we have interest there. It comes from your heart. It comes from your belly. And then when we laugh, you know,
2: there's expression.
1: Yeah.
0: You know, it's
1: right.
0: from inside. Where a Terminator is a machine. He doesn't have that inside where things come from. So all of the dialogue comes basically from his computer. It just is spit out and without any emotions whatsoever. So you have to keep that in mind all the time. And he always has to sell the thing that he, as a machine, does not understand. Like when Sarah Connor hugs him before she goes into the time travel machine, you know, he says, I do not understand. Why do you hold on to someone when you must let them go?
1: Yes.
0: Just very cold, just matter of fact, and he just doesn't understand what this hugging is all about.
1: Yeah.
0: And then, of course, when he tries to be a human being, just to do a little smile or something like that, he fails miserably.
1: Yeah.
0: You know right away it's a machine and not a human being.
1: Well, I was afraid when I went to see Terminator Genesis. I've seen it. It's great. I was afraid that they were going to, like, marginalize your character because, well, okay, now you were older. But they figured that all out. And you are the focal point of this movie as well, right? I mean, it would have sucked if you weren't there.
0: Yeah, no, I think that there was no attempt to reduce the part or anything like that, because they knew right from the beginning when they announced that they bought the rights of Terminator, that they're going to do another Terminator, that the reaction of the fans was so overwhelming about, we are so glad that Arnold is back as the Terminator,
1: yeah.
0: that there was no attempt to do that at all.
2: Does a robot age? I mean, I'm really... don't know how that happened.
1: I can explain it.
0: Well, I mean, in the film. In the movie, they did something very smart, and they dealt with it because they had everyone go and travel with the time machine, and so therefore they didn't age from when they go 30 years forward. But the Terminator couldn't use the time machine because he had a metal hand sticking out, exposed, and the time machine does not accept metal. So therefore, he had to go the old-fashioned way, the slow way. So he aged, actually, in those 30 years. So what happens is that the skeleton underneath does not age. It's the same skeleton, same mechanism. Everything is the same, except the human flesh, the hair, and all this ages just like any human being.
1: Yeah, in other words, you do buy it. They had to come up with a reason, though.
0: Yeah.
1: So now you've had Conan. You've had the first Terminator. You could have stopped there, and you would have been a hit. Then you get Predator, which is even better than everything. You, Jesse Ventura, did you bring Jesse Ventura in? You knew him, right? You brought him in for the part.
0: Yes, as a matter of fact, Joel Silver and I talked about Jesse Ventura. I knew him from his wrestling career, and he was just trying to get into Hollywood, into movies and stuff like that. So Joel Silver and I talked about it, and then I loved the idea of having him in there because he was in the military, he was a Navy SEAL and all that, and so he was a perfect character.
1: But you didn't turn into a snob and say, oh, this guy hasn't acted before. You did the same thing for him that you did for yourself. You know, you believed in the guy.
0: I believed in him, but also because he was a professional wrestler. They all are such great entertainers.
1: Right.
0: And I think that he was a great entertainer, and we all felt that he would have been able to pull it off.
1: How about the fact that you both became governor?
2: Governors, yeah.
1: Which is crazy.
0: This is weird.
1: Yeah, weird. And then there was a third guy in the movie who ran for governor. He didn't make it. Sonny, exactly. He ran for governor.
0: That's right.
1: If he had made it, it would have been the trifecta.
0: It's really amazing because we all talked about politics when we were doing the movie, you know, and had enjoyed it, but no one knew that it's going to go to that extent.
1: Right. So when you were on the set and you're in the jungle doing this thing, you guys are talking politics.
0: And also I was just about to get married. I remember I was just 3 weeks away from flying to Johannesburg to get married, and so of course Jesse, he has a great sense of humor. He always was hanging behind the leaves somewhere in the jungle, and as I was doing my scene, he was always saying, "I do." I do. You always threw off my lines with this "I do" crap.
1: I was shocked you chose to get married at that point, because I imagine Hollywood is open to you. I mean, women are available to you. Money is rolling in like crazy. You are the it guy. You can get any film made at this point, and then the party can stop. Some guys look at it that way. You know, they're kind of like, wait a second. I met a great girl, but so what? I got to keep this party going.
0: Right.
1: You had the common sense actually to get married, which was probably slowed you down and kept you alive.
0: Well, I don't think it slowed me down because, you know, Maria was very supportive of my acting career and everything as much as I was supportive
2: of her
0: career.
2: Well, we weren't talking about your career.
1: Right. Slow down your career with ladies.
0: You don't have to slow down. Right. No.
1: And then, so Predator's a hit, a huge hit. And then you go to Twins, which is even more insane because it was a comedy. And no one would think of you for comedy. The story goes that Ivan Reitman, the great director, was with Robin Williams, and the two of them approached you and said, you should do a comedy. And since you were a fan of Ghostbusters, you're like, yeah, okay, write me a comedy. And then they come to you with this absurd idea that you and Danny DeVito are twins, which is ridiculous. On paper, that sounds like the biggest box office bomb on the planet. What made you trust those guys? Because at this point, you got to make really smart decisions.
0: First of all, you're absolutely correct with what has happened. The only thing is that it was after we have spent the evening together where Ivan Reitman and Robin Williams said to me, says, you are so funny.
2: So they saw your humor.
0: I know. I said, I do have a funny side to me and comedic side. And they said, we should see this on a screen, Arnold. We should see this on a screen. And I said, Hollywood refuses to do a comedy with me because they make all the money in the world with the action movies.
2: Right.
0: So they're
2: right.
0: Not about to switch now with the saying, don't fix what is not broken.
1: Yeah.
0: Right? And so, of course, they continued doing the action movies. So Ivan said, he says, well, I would do something with you. And I said, look, I need your help.
1: Yeah.
0: I need all of your help because I just cannot do it by myself. I said, they won't accept the idea of a comedy. And so Ivan put this project together, which was called the Experiment. And then we thought, me coming from Austria, so this is maybe not a good title. let's go and call it something else. And then they decided to call it Twins.
1: Right.
0: And with Danny DeVito, we signed.
1: Was Danny DeVito your first choice?
0: No, there was no choice yet. It was only, we had a discussion one time. The studio and Ivan, and then I said, you know, the way it's written is that he's totally opposite. Why don't we get someone that is physically also totally opposite? And they said, like, who? And I said, Danny DeVito. And they said, that is a brilliant idea. I know Danny. Let me call him. So Ivan called him. Danny loved the idea. We all sat down, had lunch, signed a napkin.
1: Wow.
0: To do the movie.
1: Wow.
0: And then he went to Tom Pollock, and then he, you know, put together the details, and we went off and did the movie.
1: How long does it take Ivan to come back at you with a script after you have this kind of brainstorming session?
0: It totally depends on how interested he is. Like, for instance, at that point, he was very interested. So I got a story, a five-page story, already, I would say, 2 months after we met in Aspen at Snowmass.
1: And are you laughing because he goes, listen, some guy, you know, the leftover shitty sperm is Danny DeVito. to me now, I know, now I see the humor in it, but like,
0: it's
1: like,
0: this hilarious.
1: It is hilarious.
0: It's hilarious, but now we are talking about a sequel where we have actually, where we find that we find out that the funeral of our mother, that, you know, when we read the will, that there's three of us.
1: And who's going to be the third brother?
0: Ed Murphy is going to be the third one.
1: Is so that say, happening?
0: How did that happen? You know, that we have an African-American coming in here,
1: yeah,
0: and all of a sudden it's our brother. So now we're going to have to do the research, but we can only get the money if we find him.
1: Oh.
0: So now we have to get him involved.
1: How far? So Ivan came up with that idea?
0: Ivan didn't come up with the writers, just the different writers. Ivan, I don't even know if Ivan is going to direct it or just produce it.
1: Right.
0: But the writers came up with that idea, and it is hilarious.
1: How far along are you in that one?
0: They have a script. It has to be, like most scripts, fine-tuned.
1: Right.
0: And so they're fine-tuning it right now. And
2: Eddie Murphy's on board?
0: Oh, Eddie Murphy loves the idea. Danny DeVito and I, we had lunch with Eddie Murphy and over at my house, and we talked about the whole thing. And we were laughing and laughing the whole meal through, because it was such a funny idea. And, of course, who wouldn't like it?
1: Governor, speaking of the house, now Tom Arnold comes in here, and he says, what goes on at your house is the greatest thing ever. You love to throw parties. And at the party, you have bears, lions, tigers. What is the fascination with this with big game? Like, what is that?
0: Well, first of all, let me just say that you got to stop Tom Arnold from coming in here,
1: right?
0: Because so
1: he's
0: I can come
1: it.
0: More often, because I feel like I have a spokesperson out there, and I don't even have to do your show, because he's going to go and tell you everything about my life.
1: It sounds so fun.
0: Oh, it's hilarious.
1: And
0: you know, Tom.
1: Yeah,
0: I love Tom Arnold.
1: You love him.
0: Oh, I mean, I'm crazy about him, because he's not only talented, but he's such a good human being. I tell you, that guy has a heart. I very rarely have seen anything like this. You can ask this guy to help you with the charity. You can help you with the after-school program, Special Olympics. Whatever it is, he's always there, including when I was running for governor, even though he's a Democrat. He's
1: right.
0: Not a Republican. He's
1: right.
0: A Democrat. But he found ways, you know, to help me with environmental issues or with some social issues or education issues, that where he felt comfortable to get involved.
1: Would you get angry with him when he would report on your parties and what was going on in the house?
0: No, because, you know, I think that everyone knows that he's a comedian,
1: right?
0: And he's over the top when he talks about, you know, this naked man.
1: Yeah, why are there so many naked men? Why are there so many naked men at your house? If I was you, I'd have no naked men at my house.
0: First of all, they were not naked.
1: Yeah.
0: They had bathing suits on, even though they were almost
2: like
0: not.
2: Mom,
0: you couldn't
2: right?
0: see them, maybe the bathing suits, but they were very little.
1: Right.
0: But you know, there's bodybuilding champions and bodybuilders like Ralph Muller and those guys.
1: You still get a kick
0: house.
1: Out of hanging out with the bodybuilders.
0: Oh, sure.
1: That's your.
0: But these are old friends of mine. Like Tom is an old friend now. Those are guys like Franco Colombo that he used to work. With, he comes over to the house, and so then Tom
1: still.
0: Comes over with his little baby,
1: right?
0: And
1: he
0: comes over and he says, "Aaron, can you help me with the baby? My wife just told me that I'm on my own now with this baby, and I don't know what to do."
1: Does Tom ever strip down too at the party, or is it better he just leave his clothes on and not strip down?
0: He strips down when we have just a bunch of guys getting together. I always ask him, I said, when do we ever see a six-pack?
1: Right.
0: And he says, I lost 28 pounds. I say, maybe you have to lose another 28. You know, who knows? But anyway, so he has a great time. We have a great time. But you have
3: 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A magia do cinema in cada nota.
4: I want to know what this is. You hiding love songs?
5: No, I wouldn't say I was hiding it. I just started putting it down on paper when we were at home. I don't know, it just sort of fell out of me, I guess. Not on this page.

0: street as the cold wind blows in the ghetto.
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1: Please don't start that again.
0: All what? 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
1: A girl has got to eat.
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